0: store, said Clarissa Hayes, Deputy Director of Child Nutrition Programs and Policy at the Food and Research Action Center, a nonprofit working to combat hunger. They really are going to threaten children's access to school meals, which is obviously going to increase hunger at home and in the classroom, and it's going to have negative ripple effect across children's health and academic performance. We are really only starting to see the beginning. According to Oregon.gov, 49% of the students in the state are eligible for free and reduced price lunch. And finally, power is returning to Pine Mountain Observatory this week, months after a storm caused significant damage to the access road and ripped up miles of electrical lines at the popular Central Oregon facility. However, a reopening date is still pending for the observatory, which has been closed since June. "We can't salvage the season because of the road," said Alton Lucan, head of operations for the observatory. "But thankfully, the observatory will be back on the grid." This has been the KPOV Daily Report, compiled by Mike Fisher and voiced by Tom Kelly.
1: It's time for the puzzle.
2: Last week, I asked you to send me two vegetables that you might be harvesting now. One contains a body part near the top of your body, and one has a body part near the bottom of your body. My intended answers were tomatoes or potatoes with toes, and zucchini with chin. There were a number of other great answers, including collard greens and chestnuts with collar and chest. Our winner this week is Lisa Revenig, who listens to WUTC in Chattanooga, Tennessee.
3: Suppose my toes were noses, phew, I'd smell my feet. What would they do inside my shoe that would not smell?
2: It's back to school season, so send me something you would find at school in 9 letters. Inside it, there are 3 overlapping 4-letter words that English has borrowed from a foreign language. 2 with no changes, and 1 requires replacing an E with an A. So again, send me something you would find at school in 9 letters. It contains 3 4-letter words borrowed from foreign languages, 2 with no changes, and 1 after you replace an E with an A. As a bonus hint, 2 are French and 1 is Italian. When you have an answer, send your name, your answer, and the station on which you hear the puzzle to puzzle@kpov.org. I'll select 1 winner from among any answers received by this Saturday.
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2: This has been Pearl Stark with your Point Puzzle for the week of August 31st. 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

0: Good afternoon, everyone. This is Open Air. I'm your host, Dawn Newton. You're listening to 889, your KPOV, your High Desert Community Radio, where we're streaming live online 24 hours a day at kpov.org. You can find Dawn on all the social platforms. That would be Instagram, Facebook, and X. KPOV Bend, you can find me there too as Dawn Newton. Coming up on today's show, we've got quite an assortment. We're going to be going some different directions here, which is not unusual for Open Air. We're going to be talking with Rebecca Konufke. She is a senior officer of the U.S. Conservation at the Pew Charitable Trust. And she's here to talk to us about the Legacy Restoration Fund and the need to renew it. What the Legacy Restoration Fund is, it's part of the Great American Outdoors Act, and Congress created for the National Parks and Public Lands Legacy Restoration Fund. President Trump signed that into law in 2020. The funds have provided more than $9 billion over 5 years to tackle priority repairs. Crater Lake was one of the recipients, among other bridge rehabilitation, Oregon recreational facilities, and more. Oregon received some of those funds, and the funds are needing to be renewed. So she's here to talk to us all about that, what we can do to help renew that. And I think one of the questions was, well, if it expired in August of 25, why are we just now talking about it? But that seems to be the norm on some of these congressional issues. If we're all paying attention. Also, Megan Murphy's going to join us talking about tips for teens and ChatGPT. Now, we know AI and ChatGPT, it's either the bane of our existence or we're resisting it, but actually it's a way to embrace it, and there's tips for teens to be using it. I will tell you, teens are definitely using chat, and what we want it to be is not necessarily a crutch or replacement or someone to do their homework, but a tool. And so Megan's here to talk all about that. She's got three teens. They're using it. She understands it. And so she's going to be here to kind of educate us on it as well. And then at the end of the hour, we're going to be talking with Dr. Josh Axe. You might know him. He's here to talk about his book, Heal Your Cells. And I have a copy of the book, or I should be getting a copy of the book. It comes out September 7th. Heal Your Cells, Reversing the Irreversible, a proven plan to heal faster, reclaim energy, and unlock longevity. I know we talk about that a lot, Dr. Michelle Jackson, when she's in every month, just talking about ways to talk about longevity, lifestyle choices, not punishment, but just so that we're feeling better. Because if you're not feeling good, that's your body talking to you. So Dr. Josh Axe is going to be here to discuss his book, Healing Our Cells. How do you know if your cells need healing? He's going to answer all that and more. So I hope you can stick with me for the next 50 minutes or so. Take a really quick break when we come back. Rebecca's going to join us. Rebecca Konufke, Senior Officer, U.S. Conservation at the Pew Charitable Trust. So stay tuned. We'll be right back.
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0: Hey, welcome back, everyone. This is Open Air. I'm your host, Dawn Newton. Joining me now is Rebecca Konefke. Like I said, she is the senior officer in U.S. conservation at the Pew Charitable Trust. Got all that out. She's here to talk about the Legacy Fund. Let me rephrase that. It is the National Parks and Public Lands Legacy Restoration Fund. They keep abbreviation as LRF, but it's much longer than that. And it was created as part of the popular bipartisan Great American Outdoors Act. The LRF has helped to address longstanding maintenance needs, outdated facilities, providing more than $9 billion for repairs over 5 years. Well, the fund expired in 2025, and even as the combined deferred maintenance backlog across national parks and other public lands is estimated at more than $35 billion. There's still some more work to go. Aging roads, trails, water systems, visitor facilities, which can limit access, disrupt recreation. You know, that's our real free therapy, is to get out there in Mother Nature. Reduce spending in nearby communities, because tourism does bring finances. Some of that fills our coffers. So during its five-year lifespan, the LRF supported more than 1,500 Interior Department and U.S. Forest Service projects across to all 50 states. That's where the bipartisan comes in, because everybody was going to benefit from this. So yay for that. But like I said, Rebecca's here to tell us more about LRF and what we can do to help get this renewed.
1: It's great to talk with you, Rebecca Konefke. You are the senior officer, U.S. Conservation at the Pew Charitable Trust. And today we're talking about not only the need to renew the Legacy Restoration Fund, but also what is that and what we can do to assist with that renewal.
2: Exactly. Thank you. Yes.
1: We'll start off with, what is the Legacy Restoration Fund and how does it work and why does it need to be renewed?
2: Sure. And I might take one step back and just kind of tee up why we need it in the first place, in the first round. And our national parks and other public lands are part of what makes America great. However, due to years of underfunding and aging infrastructure, our public lands were facing billions of dollars in needed repairs. So in 2020, Congress passed and President Trump signed into law the bipartisan Great American Outdoors Act, which created this Legacy Restoration Fund that we're talking about today. And since then, the fund has supported projects across the country, from fixing roads to repairing visitor centers and restoring trails. And this was one of the largest conservation funding investments in our nation's history, Dawn. It's been great to see the significant progress in fixing and modernizing our nation's treasures over the past 5 years. For example, there have been projects in every state and 5 territories. LRF has funded more than 1,600 projects across the country. And each year, the Legacy Restoration funding was estimated to support an average of 17,000 jobs and contribute $2 billion to the U.S. economy.
1: And how has it been going? I know we need to renew the funds, and they expired last year. I was curious is why we weren't having this discussion prior to the expiration, or how does that work? Educate me on that.
2: Sure. Well, I think conversations have been ongoing. It's often the case that efforts don't kick off in earnest until something expires and folks see the need again and gaps start to become apparent. It's very important to reauthorize this fund. There's still over $35 billion in deferred maintenance across our public lands. And to give you an idea, that is our national parks, that's Bureau of Land Management lands, Forest Service, U.S. Fish and Wildlife Service, and Bureau of Indian Education schools. The Legacy Restoration Fund addresses infrastructure for. With that $35 billion across the country, that's a lot of repair needs, right? This can affect folks when they go to parks. Say they planned a vacation and bathrooms are closed or parking lots are closed, trails that they had hoped to hike were closed. And this also, very importantly, affects the economic vitality of our gateway community, because visitor spending is an important part of the economies in those communities. And across the country, for example, in 2024, 332 million visits to national parks contributed an estimated $56 billion and more than 340,000 jobs to the U.S. economy. And we know that when parks and our public lands are in good repair, people spend more money and stay longer in those gateway communities.
1: Oh, the access, I think, is so important, and being able to visit these parks. And, you know, that's just a nice piece of inexpensive therapy for all of us, is taking advantage of our beautiful country.
2: That's exactly right.
1: I'm curious, too, projects in Oregon, where have we seen LRF? That is funded.
2: Yeah. Well, to take a step back really quickly, there is more than $5 billion in repair needs between Forest Service and Department of Interior public lands in Oregon. And Crater Lake still has $205 million in repair needs. $64 million has already been invested at Crater Lake National Park to rehabilitate sections of the East Rim Drive, for example. But there's still, you know, significant repair needs across Oregon and at Crater Lake, just to give you an example of some of the projects that folks would recognize.
1: Well, yeah, I think with us Oregonians, the Crater Lake National Park is kind of one of our crown jewels in the state. Mm-hmm. It's a site for sure, and maintaining that, preserving it, because when those things aren't preserved, that's when more sometimes intentional deterioration happens just by humans not doing their part to take care of the park, you know, pack it out, be respectful of maybe some of the trails that need some work, and don't necessarily stay away from them. So I think it is so important to bring awareness to this. I'm curious, too, as far as now that we're wanting to renew funds, what happens to these projects that are in the works? Do they stop? Do they continue? How does that look?
2: Many, you know, there's a long list, and the Great American Outdoors Act and Legacy Restoration Fund was never intended to fully draw down the backlog, right? It was meant to start to draw down this snowball effect because of the years of underfunding and aging infrastructure, but we still have a significant need. And so many of those priority projects are still on the books and still need to be addressed. But just as we all know, as we own homes or businesses, the longer we wait, the costlier the repairs become. And so that just is contributing to the snowballing effect. And the sooner we can start to have these large investments to draw down the backlog, the sooner we can really start to have that impact again. And another important piece of this is that annual appropriations is very important too. It's another prong, another tool in the toolbox. But annual appropriations is never large enough to tackle some of these very significant projects, right? And we have those all across the country. They're big dollar projects, and some of them need several years to tee up. And contracting is another issue. When you know you have the money coming in, the funds, you can plan better and design better, right? But if you're always sort of hand to mouth with funding and not sure how much you might have this year or next year for a multi-year project, that's much harder to address. So the Legacy Restoration Fund is very important because it gives park managers the opportunity to plan for these multi-year projects with greater funding levels. But there is still a great need. Fortunately, Congress has had the vision once again to introduce bills, and we have a bill in the Senate 1547, and a bill in the House, that is H.R. 9250. And the Senate kicked things off last year. They have over 70 co-sponsors on the bill, which is wonderful, the America the Beautiful Act. And in the House, we have 247 members, and this is bipartisan, right down the line, co-sponsors both in the House and Senate, equal numbers, which is really important. It's one of the fun parts for me in this work is how bipartisan this issue has been, both last time and this time.
1: I feel like we should really spotlight that, the bipartisan portion of it. I'm curious, too, how is LRF, how is that financed? Where are the funds coming from?
2: Folks are familiar with the Land and Water Conservation Fund. The Legacy Restoration Fund follows a similar model. The idea is to take mineral revenues, both onshore and offshore, something that is potentially environmentally damaging, and invest it towards conservation needs. And that is what the Land and Water Conservation Fund has been doing since the 60s when it was first established. And that was a model that the Legacy Restoration Fund followed. And that is also a similar mechanism is on the table for the Legacy Restoration Fund in this round, although it would be more limited to land this time.
1: Well, and also just reading through our talking points, how the investments not only are local landmarks, our roads, bridges, trails, things like that, but also talking about the rebuilding of the tidal basin seawall. I mean, we're talking safety, mm-hmm. health and safety as well.
2: Yes, very much so. That you raise an excellent point. And not only health and safety of visitors and park staff, but also the beautiful cherry blossoms that we've had here around the D.C. tidal basin. And I live in the area. I live in Maryland. And it's been something that I grew up around. And it's one of our national treasures, as many of our national parks are. And what was happening was that seawall was failing. It was starting to sink. And it was too costly for just annual appropriations to be able to tackle it all because it was a multi-year effort. And it was the brackish water, the mixture of salt and fresh water that comes into the tidal basin, was starting to flood and kill those beautiful cherry trees. And so just this spring, we were able to join the ribbon cutting for the completion of that project, where they restored the seawall, they replanted some of those cherry trees, and now it's reopened that section to the public. And I think it's important to note that these managers, these public land managers, are spending these funds very wisely and very strategically. That very large multi-year project came in under time and under budget.
1: Well, it just seems like these projects and what we need to do, maintaining our public lands, the support of the local economies, it just seems like it's kind of a no-brainer that this wouldn't be continued. Is there challenges or some obstacles that are being faced right now with this, or is it just timing?
2: You know, I think it's a timing issue. We have an incredible opportunity to get this done in our 250th anniversary of our country. And what a wonderful chance to create yet again a legacy and provide for future generations parks and public land, other public lands in good repair in the way that we've enjoyed them. I think timing is really of the essence. Getting this done before the election would be very important. We will lose our Senate champion, who is retiring, Senator Daines, after the elections. So there are many reasons to really get this done. And we're hoping that Congress can do that in the next month or two. We're hoping September, possibly. As I mentioned, it's these bills have passed their respective committees, so we're waiting for them to advance to the floor. The administration is very supportive. Secretary Burgum of the Department of Interior has spoken out at every opportunity in congressional testimony and ribbon cuttings and any public event that he's at, pretty much the importance of reauthorizing this important fund. So we know, and then the president's budget included support for the reauthorization. There have been many ways in which the administration has expressed its support, too. And again, it's incredibly bipartisan because every state stands to gain something, and they did last time, and they will again.
1: What can we do, Rebecca, to provide support for this and encouragement?
2: Great question. One of the very first things I would encourage folks to do is to thank your members. Check and see, because we have so many members signed on, both in the Senate and the House, and thank them for their support and encourage them to reach out to leadership to advance the bill to a floor vote. And you know, thank yous just can't understate that. It is really important to get those thank yous in. And then encourage members who perhaps are not yet signed on to co-sponsor or support in whatever way they can and advance this bill to the floor.
1: And where can we go for more information?
2: Certainly. Several places. I encourage folks to look at all of the information that the Department of Interior and the Forest Service have on their website under it's the Great American Outdoors Act Legacy Restoration Fund. If you search for that, you'll find that immediately. And then the Pew Charitable Trust website also has more information.
1: Well, again, I appreciate this time, this work, the awareness. I appreciate it. Thank you so much.
2: You're welcome, John. Thank you very much for having me.
0: Again, that was Rebecca, Rebecca Konefke. She's a senior officer in U.S. conservation at the Pew Charitable Trust. I was just looking up the projects that Oregon, that with the full 5 years of funding, the LRF will invest nearly $153.8 million towards improving over 80 assets across 25 projects in Oregon. And as of December 2025, maintenance action teams have completed work on seven locations and one MPS location in Oregon. So it's all across Burns, Coos Bay, down in Klamath area, Medford, Prineville District, Maupin. We got Vail, Crater Lake National Park. Seeing quite a bit there. About $64 million was dumped there, contributed there, I should say, not dumped. I don't know where that word came from. But many more things coming. So if you want more information, if you were to just Google the National Parks and Public Lands Legacy Restoration Fund, it'll take you to all of that information and more. We are going to take a really quick break, and we come back, we're going to talk about Chat GPT in teens and how that's being used. How you can have some controls over that. I mean, I know some teachers are encouraging some of their students to use the quizzes that Chat GPT offers. So we'll have that. And Dr. Joel Axe is going to join us, too, talking about healing your cells. So stay around. We have a couple more pieces of information that I want to share with you. We'll be right back.
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0: Welcome back, everyone. 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I'm your host, Dawn Newton. 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You can take us with you anywhere you go. The river, the mountains, as you're traveling anywhere, we can always be with you. So make sure you get us downloaded so that you always have us, like I said, 24/7. Joining me now is Megan Murphy. She is an author. She's an editor, on-air personality, lifestyle and health expert, home hack master, certified trainer, and she is also a recent Emmy winner. She's joining me today to talk about ChatGPT for teens. And what's interesting is, you know, we already know that AI is becoming a tool in the back-to-school toolkit and is helping teens study, solve problems, and learn in new ways. And so now there is what's called ChatGPT for teens, and it's a smarter learning partner with tools designed to build critical thinking and safeguards designed to help teens use it more safely. And the thing is with Megan, what's really interesting is she's a mother of three teens right now, and so that's being actively used in her home, and so she's got firsthand experience with it. But also, just, you know, the safeguards. How do we monitor this? How do we know this? And again, it's supposed to be somewhat of a tutor and a tool, but not a crutch. And it's certainly not to be a replacement for doing your homework or writing your valedictorian speeches, as was shared with me at a recent high school graduation, which was like, no, they didn't do that. Anyways, she's here to give us some advice, how to embrace AI using chat. I use chat a lot. It helps a lot in writing, some assistant work. I mean, it helps me with groceries and recipes. And how do I do this? Can you put this in order for me? Keeping lists. It's really quite fascinating. But you know what? When you think about how you use Alexa, you use Siri. Hey, Siri, set my timer. Hey, Siri. It's not that much different. But I think the accessibility and the wide landscape that it offers and how people are using it, use it as a tool, as an assistant, but not a replacement for that human piece. And I think that might be where it gets skewed and gray. But this ChatGPT for teens, I checked it out. I thought it was pretty cool. And it taught me a few things, too.
1: Hi, Dawn.
0: Hey, Megan, how are you?
1: Good, thanks.
0: Hey, it's great to talk with you. And I'm a little late to the game, but congratulations on that, Emmy. That was amazing.
1: Aw, thank you. I really appreciate it.
0: Today we're talking about AI, back to school, our kids, teens. I think it's such an important topic. I know some people are like, ooh, AI, keep it away, it's bad. And it's like, no, you need to embrace it. And our kids are definitely embracing it. So as parents, you've got some great advice for us.
1: Yeah, 100%. So OpenAI launched ChatGPT for teens last week, which is a dedicated experience to help teens think critically and learn with built-in protections from the start. And you're right. ChatGPT, OpenAI found that 9 in 10 teens are using ChatGPT on a weekly basis for learning, for, you know, skill building, a homework helper, all the things. And as a mom of three teenagers, I can absolutely say, yes, they are. I have a 16, a 14, and a 13-year-old, and every single one of them is on ChatGPT for teens, and they're using it as a valuable learning tool as we headed back into the school year.
0: So some of the tools that ChatGPT has created specifically for teens, tell us about those.
1: So two of my favorite as a mom, one is called Study Mode, and when they're in Study Mode, ChatGPT is not spitting out an answer. Instead, it is guiding teens with questions and step-by-step support to problem solve, to find the solution themselves. It is a really great way to really kind of work on problem solving and use critical thinking to get to the solution. The other tool that I think is wildly helpful is something called quizzes. And quizzes is something my daughter's chemistry teacher actually said to the class, use quizzes. And this is what it does. You can take your notes, your class notes, you put it into quizzes. You're going to get study guides. You're going to get practice tests. You are going to get the equivalent of what I would call flashcards when I was a teenager. And it's going to help you study, right? Give you the tools and resources to study more efficiently and more intelligently. Because here's the thing. ChatGPT is not taking your test for you, but it is helping you prep for the test. And as a parent who studied theater and English, I absolutely love this because I can't help my kids with advanced math or chemistry, but now I can because I can take those study guides and then work with my daughter or my son to really prepare for a test in a way I couldn't before.
0: Is this specific
2: space of ChatGPT? Is this free? Is it open to all teens?
1: So it's open to all teens. It's specifically ChatGPT for teens. And you can, as a parent, you can sign your kid up in a linked account. So you can use parental controls and make sure that your teen's account is linked to yours so that you can turn on study mode, you can turn on quiet hours, you can have a little bit more oversight over their ChatGPT account. And it is so simple to set up. You're literally just going to settings, you're going to parental controls, you're selecting add family member, you either put in your teenager's email or their phone number. You just say, add my child, and then they're going to get an invite. They accept, and the accounts are linked. And this, as a parent, you can decide what features they're using, what they're not using. You can make sure study mode is turned on. It's a really great way to kind of make sure, as a parent, you're involved in your teen's use of technology.
2: And talk about, too, some of the teen safety, some of the safeguards that parents need to know about. Because I think, you know, our the gaps in our generations are definitely loud and proud with open AI and all the technology today, Snap, all the things that are going on. Some of those safeguards that we need to know about. Because I think as parents, even though we're kind of like, I hate this stuff, we really do need to embrace it, understand it, and have some oversight.
1: Absolutely. And I think so number one, you absolutely want to have parental controls set up. That is non-negotiable, because that's really kind of how, as a parent, you can have the tools and the resources to really understand and monitor how your teen is using AI. You're doing study mode, you're adding the quiet hours. But also know that with ChatGPT for teens, there are safeguards and protections that are automatically in place. So they are getting age-appropriate content. They have additional protections to make sure that they are not getting harmful or, you know, explicit materials, right? There are safety systems in place with the ChatGPT for teens-specific accounts.
2: And some things that we can do, like setting those healthy boundaries, it's kind of like, you know, let's put our phones down, the handheld device, the screens. How do we do that, or do we do it similar with chat?
1: So the thing that I think is really important in general is to be having a healthy relationship with technology, which number one means we're having conversations about it. So at the dinner table, how are you using AI? What are some prompts? What are some ways you used it this week? Establishing rules as a family about AI use, making sure those parental controls are in place, but then also thinking about off-device, off-screen learning, right? Reading is so fundamental. My daughter has a bookshelf with 100 books she's read, and it makes me so proud, right? It's also got to go to a museum, go to a library, not just about technology. That's a piece of the puzzle, but it's not the whole thing.
2: Where can we go, Megan, for more information?
1: So if you go to chatgpt.com/parent-resources, you can learn about all the different features that rolled out with ChatGPT for teens, and also make sure that you know how to set up parental controls, which I promise is super simple.
2: Well, again, I appreciate this information. I think it is something parents, our teens, using this in this way, because I know I've heard some friends, high school students, saying, yeah, the valedictorian, she didn't write that speech. We're seeing too much of that, and I think, you know, we need to use it as a tool, not a crutch, not a replacement.
1: Absolutely. It's a resource, it's a tool, it's a tutor, it's a homework helper, it's a study buddy, but it's not your teen, right? And your teen still has to do the work, but this can make it a little bit easier.
2: Well, again, I appreciate this time and this work. Thank you so much, Megan.
1: Thank you for having me.
0: Again, that was Megan Murphy talking about ChatGPT for teens, specifically for them. I would encourage you to check it out, even if you don't have a teen. Maybe understanding what this ChatGPT is all about. And there's so many other AI devices out there that we use that I don't know that we realize that we're using, quite honestly. Alexa, Siri, all of them is AI. And I know that there needs to be some safeguards in there. I use it a lot for my business. Things that I don't put on ChatGPT, I don't give personal information. I've never given it my address, my full name. I don't give it any financials. If you know, the bottom line, because I've quizzed ChatGPT, like, who are you? Who's behind that keyboard? What are you doing with my information? You have to understand that it is going somewhere. And the longer you use ChatGPT, which is really kind of fascinating to me, but I still control the information I give it, is that it does kind of profile you. I could ask it something 2 days ago, ask it a different question, and it might be something on a recipe. It might be a gardening question. It might be I don't know, can you design something for me? I'm in real estate. So I'm like, hey, can you give me what you think would look good in this room? And it'll do virtual staging for me. It's really kind of fascinating what it can do for you. But at the same time, if it could be days or weeks apart, it will remember what we talked about or what I asked it a couple weeks ago and bring it into that current conversation or whatever you want, chat, I guess, that we're doing. So there's some things I would definitely be cautious with. But as far as an assistant keeping lists, tracking things, it has helped me locate things to buy. I needed a new desktop. And so I'm like, hey, I'm weighing these things out. I'd like your feedback, because I'm not very tech savvy. I mean, just plug it in and make it go is really my thing. But all of the other things, the gigabytes and all that, I'm just not, whatever. I just make it do what I've been making it do all along, but I need it updated because it says it's obsolete in so many other areas. I run things till they die. So that's kind of how I use things. But it will go shopping for you. It will go out and find, here, it's on sale here, it's on sale here. But let's just make sure it's coming from the authentic, the maker of it, and not a off market. It's really crazy how chat works, but I'm fascinated by it. But also use it with caution. Be careful what you give it. It's encouraged for businesses to use it, but businesses, there's ways that it can help you maybe be more efficient in some things, marketing, maybe some staffing. But I'd be careful about giving it too much of your personal information, because I don't know where it all goes and I don't know where it's going. But yes, it does profile you. So, which is like, okay, I got you. But you're not going to get all of me. You'll get some of me, but not all of me. So have fun with it. Be curious about it. Help your kids with it. Understand all the safeguards. Even if you're not really a fan of it, we need to understand it, because it is. It's here and it's happening. So there you go. There's my little PSA on ChatGPT. We're going to take a really quick break. When we come back, we're going to be joined by Dr. Josh Axe talking about his book, Heal Your Cells, Reversing the Irreversible, a proven plan to heal faster, reclaim energy, and unlock longevity. Stay tuned. We'll be right back.
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0: Welcome back, everyone. This is Open Air. I am your host, Dawn Newton. Joining me now is Dr. Josh Axe with his new book, Heal Yourselves, Reversing the Irreversible, a proven plan to heal faster, reclaim energy, and unlock longevity. You might be familiar with Dr. Josh Axe. He is a doctor of chiropractic and certified doctor of natural medicine, a clinical nutritionist. In 2008, he started a functional medicine center in Nashville that grew into one of the most renowned clinics in the world. He's the founder of Dr. Axe.com, A-X-E, very well known, a wealth of information, just his own personal story, his mom's story. So it's not just he's telling us what to do. He's walked it, and now he's talking it. And I've been a fan of his and followed his work and have had several of his books as well. But he's just talking about, you know, what's the difference between chronological age, biological age? Why should we care? Why do so many people experience fatigue, brain fog, and inflammation, even when their medical tests appear normal? That is so frustrating. You say your health problems often begin at the cellular level, is what he says. So what does that mean? Well, Dr. Josh Axe is here to tell us all that and more.
1: Dr. Josh Axe, it's such a pleasure to be speaking with you today. We're talking about your new book, Heal Yourselves, Reversing the Irreversible, a proven plan to heal faster, reclaim energy, and unlock longevity. I appreciate this opportunity.
2: Yeah, well, hey, Don, thanks so much for having me on today.
1: Your body of work, I mean, this is your life's purpose, clearly. Talk about this new book, as you've written several books, and like I said, I've been following you for many years and have several of your books, but this one is a little different. Tell us about it.
2: Yeah, this book is called Heal Yourselves. It's really focused on reversing organ age in cellular age. And of course, all of us know what chronological age is. It's how many birthdays we've had. But there's also something called biological age, which is how old your organs and body actually are. And I think many of us have seen people who look younger than they were or looked older than they were. You know, oftentimes if somebody is a smoker or has eaten a lot of fast food over time, they can look, you know, sometimes in their, they can be in their 40s and look like they're 60. And of course, there's a lot of people today, I'm thinking of Hugh Jackman and Jennifer Garner and some of these people, and they're nearly 60 and they look like they're 20 years younger than that. And so this book really outlines how to find which organ is aging too quickly and reverse your organ age. And there was actually a study out of Stanford that found that many people have one organ or organ system that's aging too quickly. For instance, it could be women going through perimenopause and menopause, and they feel like their hormones are off, or it could be men that have low testosterone, or somebody who is at risk of cardiovascular disease. And you can actually go and eat a very specific diet and take supplements and live a certain lifestyle and actually get some of these organs and systems younger.
1: Well, and how do we know? What would be signs telling us that maybe our cells aren't functioning optimally? What would those signs look like?
2: Yeah, well, I'd say there's two ways of looking at this. One is certain symptoms, which I'll get into, and the other is looking at certain types of blood work. So from a symptom standpoint, I would say low energy is a big warning sign. That's typically a sign of mitochondrial depletion. These are your mitochondria are the batteries of your cells. They produce all of the cellular energy for your body. So that's one sign is fatigue. Another big one would be insulin resistance, right? Your blood sugar going up and down constantly. Another would be excess inflammation. And the other would be, I would just say hormone depletion. If your hormones are just extremely off constantly, those can all be signs that your a certain organ system is aging too quickly. Of course, another one might be brain fog, or if you just have trouble, hey, where did I put my keys? Or just recalling things like that, that's a sign that maybe the brain is starting aging a little bit more quickly. But those are some of the most common signs. And then from a blood work standpoint, there's markers. One's called CRP. It's looking at inflammation of your cells. You can actually do micronutrient testing to see what your magnesium levels are. Vitamin D can be very helpful there. Looking at insulin levels, like HbA1c levels. Of course, we typically do that with diabetics, but it's important for everybody. Those are some of the most common markers and things to look at.
1: We keep talking about, which is very valid, is just some lifestyle choices, making some lifestyle changes, maybe doing that little self-check on how fast we're running, whether it's emotionally, physically, throughout the day. How are we sleeping? What does our diet really look like? Mm-hmm. And it's not meant to be used as a big stick, but that longevity piece, you know, what is, if I could live to 100, what does that look like? What do you want to look like as you age? And, you know, you want those hips still strong and the brain still functioning, all of those things. Is it ever too late? I think some people feel like, you know, it's just signs of aging and we just kind of give up, give in, and kind of put ourselves on the sidelines.
2: No, you know, let me give you an example. Like my parents are, you know, my mom is 74 and my dad is 76. And we were just out here a couple of weeks ago in Nashville, Tennessee, where I live. And my mom was slalom skiing, water skiing. My dad was doing something called trick skiing, where he puts his foot in the rope and turns around backwards and does a 360 while he's water skiing. And they're still doing it. You know, they're still doing it. You know, here's another example. I had a grandfather at 76 who was diagnosed with multiple myeloma. And typically that cuts your life short. Well, he decided at 76 to just start eating way, way better. He started doing this kind of, you know, smoothie in the morning with fruits and vegetables. And he started just making these pretty significant changes, exercising more. And he lived to be 96, almost 97. And also, all that being said, no, I mean, you can make changes at any age and see a significant difference. I think one of the things that I see happen a lot of times is people will just kind of say, well, it's aging. Listen, we're all going to age. Things are all going to be lessened over time. Our collagen production, our hormones, we're going to go down. But, you know, there was a study recently that found that men in their 30s today have the same level of testosterone that men in their 70s did about 60 years ago. So overall, I mean, you absolutely can make a great impact on how fast you age and being active in your 80s and 90s. You can do that with very little health problems if you make significant changes.
1: In your book, you discuss the personalized and preventative medicine and how that's a different approach, because we do rely on our traditional medicine practices, our practitioners, which they're very important and we need them. But at the same time, sometimes we don't always get the right advice or guidance.
2: Yeah, well, you know, our conventional medical system is somewhat broken. I mean, you know, the average doctor visit today is 6 to 7 minutes in length, and they will look at your file for about 30 seconds. Okay. So basically you go in there, they say, okay, you're fatigued. Oh, we ran a thyroid panel. Okay. Your TSH is off. Here's level of thyroxin. Bye. You know, or a statin drug or whatever it is. That's not healthcare. Okay. That's disease management. You're never going to improve in that model. Versus the way that I practice is what I would call personalized medicine. And when somebody comes to my clinic in Nashville, which I have a physical clinic, I also have a national clinic that we do virtually. But when somebody comes in, we do really detailed, we run different panels, we look at the health history in depth, we spend 30 minutes with the patient, 40 minutes, really going through everything in detail. And then we lay out a very specific eating plan. We discover what are the foods that are most healing for this person. Okay, this person is going through, let's talk about this, perimenopause. Okay, well, for women going through perimenopause, and based on your blood work, you need, we're going to recommend sweet potatoes, we're going to recommend butternut squash, we're going to recommend chicken, we're going to recommend organic soy, we're going to recommend doing a lot of flax seeds, because this is all elevating the estrogen, and chickpeas and pumpkin seeds are good for progesterone, right? So we actually practice and lay out what foods are going to act as medicine most for this person, and then what about herbs? Well, for women with perimenopause, it's black cohosh, it's omega-3 fatty acids, it's a number of other things that would be very beneficial. So personalized medicine is really looking at you uniquely. And it's not saying, because this happens too, everybody should be on keto or everybody vegan or everybody carnivore. No, you need the diet that's best for your unique symptoms, your biology, your blood work. And you need that customized for you. So, and I've always found, Don, that that's how people get the best results. When somebody actually takes the time to lay out that type of plan for them.
1: Well, and I think too, reminding people, you know, that when our cells aren't optimal, when they might be a little sick, that when our body, like as you said, the brain fog, the fatigue, inflammation, that's the body talking to you.
2: Yeah, absolutely. I think, and you know, there are signals or warning signs of saying, hey, if you're tired all the time, well, you know, these mitochondria in your cell are probably depleted. Here's the good news. You can typically increase that energy by you know, getting more sleep by eating pomegranates, actually, is one thing we've seen. This ellagic acid is a compound in pomegranates, are very good for the mitochondria. Coenzyme Q10 is very good. Magnesium. You know, one of the things, Don, I like to do is look at micronutrient deficiency. So when I do blood work on patients, I see, what are your levels of magnesium and zinc and vitamin B12? And because a lot of people, when they take supplements today, they're kind of guessing what they should be taking versus knowing for certain is incredibly helpful there as well. But to your point, yes, symptoms are signals. We should listen to those signals and then make changes via diet or lifestyle in order to, you know, improve those symptoms.
1: Who is this book for, Dr. Axe? Who is Heal Your Cells for?
2: I think it's for two groups of people. People looking to reverse a chronic illness, and those people looking to promote longevity and live as healthy as they can, as long as they can. And that's really what we walk through in the book. Is I walk through, like, I had a life-threatening illness. My mom was diagnosed with cancer. I go through how if you flood the body with oxygen and nutrients and you kind of follow this pathway, you can reverse oftentimes what doctors call irreversible. And then from there, how can you be in your 60s, 70s, 80s still playing pickleball or tennis or very active in various ways, very healthy in those different ways? What are some strategies there? I think it's one of the best longevity books out there, if not the best, in terms of what we cover. I think it's very unique. And I think people will really enjoy the book.
1: Well, I think one thing, too, in the title, it says, you know, a proven plan to heal faster. And because we want immediate gratification, how fast can we start seeing results when we start cleaning up our lifestyle and our diet?
2: I mean, I have people see results in 3 days. I mean, you know, but definitely 2 weeks. I think after following a plan like this for 2 weeks, people will notice a very significant improvement.
1: That's amazing. I love this work. And also, I know the book comes out September 8th is the release date. And also, the co-author is your real close friend, Dr. Will Cole. What a great collaboration between the two of you, bringing you both together between these covers. Where can we go for more information?
2: Yeah, I would say, you know, you can go to Heal Yourselves book, I think, online. But I would just go to Amazon. You can go to Amazon.com, buy the book Heal Yourselves. Is a great way to get the book, learn more about the book. And then people can follow me on YouTube. I've got a podcast on there.

0: ChatGPT 14s, and also Rebecca Konefke, a senior officer, U.S. Conservation at the Pew Charitable Trust, talking about the Great American Outdoors Act. 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We'd love to have you on board. You know, it is for the people, by the people, community. Community involves all of us. So, and everyone is welcome here. And that does it for me in today's edition for Open Air. We know you have a lot of choices. And if you chose, first of all, KPOV, and you chose to tune into Open Air, thank you. Everyone have a great evening. Coming up next is Juniper Roots. I hope you can stick around for that fabulous show. But in the meantime, like I said, have a great evening, and we will talk again next week.
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0: Well, hello. That was the Mule Skinner Blues by Dolly Parton. Before that, Red Daisy by Billy Strings. Before that, My Bucket's Got a Hole in It by the Hillbilly Shakespeare. And to start us off was Don't Give Your Heart to a Rambler by Jimmy Martin. We lost a great musician and songwriter and talent this about a week ago, Dolly Parton. And Stacy had a great idea to dedicate this show to her. And so that's what we're going to do. Is that a good idea?
1: It's a great idea.
0: All right. We're going to get right back into it right after we let you know that this is Neil.
1: And I'm Stacy.
0: And you're listening to Juniper Roots Bluegrass on KPOV 88.9 Bend, Oregon. We are listener-supported and volunteer-powered. Let's get back to the music, and we're going to start this set off with Blue Moon of Kentucky.

How old do you think I am? He said. I said, well, I didn't know. He said, I turned 65 about 11 months ago. I was sitting

ain't but three things in this world that's worth a solitary dime. But old dogs and children and watermelon wine. He said, women think about themselves when menfolk ain't around. And friends are hard to find when they discover that you're down. He said, I tried it all when I was young and in my natural prime. Now it's old dogs and children and watermelon wine.

you very much, friends. I hope you enjoyed that one, called Stone Walls and Steel Bars. Now, don't forget that next Sunday, Mike Wiseman will be here from the WWVA Jamboree in Wheeling, West Virginia. That's where we're working out of now, so some Saturday night, if you happen to be in that part of the country, we'd like to invite you to come by and catch the show. We have wonderful crowds up there and some good entertainers now. That's on WWVA in Wheeling, West Virginia, every Saturday night. Mac will have a good show for you, I'm sure, doing all of his latest records and so on. And keep that in mind. And then 2 weeks from today, here at the Jamboree, will be the Pappy of the Bluegrass, Bill Monroe. Everybody knows who that is. So come and see Bill. He's always got a good show. And I was talking to some people a while ago, said they never miss a show when Bill Monroe comes to Bean Blossom. Well, if I was close enough, I wouldn't miss him either. So remember that. Ralph, what you got this time now? All right, I'd forgot that. Come on, Wilbur, let's go.

0: That was the Turnpike Troubadours with Long Hot Summer Days. Before that, Stone Walls and Steel Bars by the Stanley Brothers. Second in that set was Old Dogs, Children, and Watermelon by Tom T. Hall, which was another favorite of my dad. And we started off that set with Blue Moon of Kentucky by Bill Monroe. This is Stacy.
1: And I'm Neil.
0: And you are listening to KPOV at 88.9, Bend, Oregon, Juniper Roots Bluegrass. We are going to start out this set with Happy Trails to You by the Sons of the Pioneers.

0: That was Hold to God's Unchanging Hand by the great Roy Acuff. Before that, Cotton Eyed Joe by the Freight Hoppers. Before that, Delta Queen Waltz, John Hartford String Band. And to start us off was Happy Trails to You by the Sons of the Pioneers. I think Stacy has a little more she'd like to talk about Dolly Parton.
1: Miss Dolly Rebecca Parton was born on January 19th, 1946, in Pittman Center, Tennessee. She was the fourth out of 12 children and started singing in church at age six. Her daddy made her a homemade guitar at age seven, and her uncle bought her a real guitar at age eight. She played exclusively in church and sang every Sunday to whoever would listen.
0: Well, that's great. Thank you so much. Well, this is Neil.
1: And I'm Stacy.
0: And you're listening to Juniper Roots Bluegrass on KPOV 88.9 Bend, Oregon. We are listener-supported and volunteer-powered. Let's get back to the music, and we're going to start this off with How Far to Little Rock by the Stanley Brothers.

0: stranger?
1: Well, hello again, stranger.
0: Your corn looks awful little and yellow.
1: Oh, I planted a little yellow kind this year.
0: Well, you must not be figuring on much more than a half crop.
1: That's exactly right. I'm raising on the shares,
0: 50-50. You couldn't be very far from a fool.
1: Couldn't be what?
0: Very far from a fool.
1: That's right, son. Just this microphone here between us.
0: Stranger?
1: Why, hello there, stranger.
0: How'd your potatoes turn out?
1: Son, you'll have to speak a little louder. I don't hear too well out of this left ear.
0: I said, how did your taters turn out?
1: Oh, my taters. Well, they didn't turn out at all. Old Sal rooted them out.
0: Hello, stranger.
1: Hello there, stranger.
0: Would you head that cow there for me?
1: Buddy, she's got a head.
0: Well, turn her then.
1: The hairy side's turned out.
0: Well, would you speak to her?
1: Good morning, old heifer.

0: stranger?
1: Hello there, stranger.
0: How far did you say it was to Little Rock?
1: Buddy, ain't you found out how far it is yet?
0: I can't find out at all.
1: Well, I'm sure glad to tell you, buddy. It's 3 lengths of a fool. If you don't believe it, lay down and measure it sometime.

0: Well, that was Coal Miner's Daughter by the great Miss Loretta Lynn. Before that, Radio John by Sam Bush. Just before that, Honky Tonk Nights by Dale McCurry and Vince Gill. And to start us off was How Far to Little Rock by the Stanley Brothers. Stacy, would you like to talk a little more about Miss Dolly Parton?
1: I would talk about Dolly all night, all day. Let's see. She was an 11-time Grammy winner. She won 10 Country Music Awards. She did 49 studio albums and wrote over 3,000 songs.
0: Wow.
1: Probably one that most people know the most is 9 to 5 from the movie. And then I Will Always Love You, which has been covered by a lot of people.

0: Well, that was Jolene by the great Dolly Parton. Before that, El Dorado by Molly Tuttle. Before that, Bluegrass Express by the Osborne Brothers. And to start us off was There's More Pretty Girls Than One by Skaggs and Tony Rice. This is Neil.
1: And I'm Stacy.
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0: Well, well, well, that was an AC/DC cover, Thunderstruck, by the Steven Seagulls, and they are out of Finland. That was such a great song. Before that was Riding That Midnight Train by Ricky Skaggs, and before that was We'll Meet Again, Sweetheart by Flat and Scruggs. We started off that set with the great Merle Haggard doing Mama Tried. This is Stacy.
1: And I'm Neil.
0: And we are your hosts for Juniper Roots Bluegrass on KPOV 88.9 Bend, Oregon. We are listener supported and volunteer powered. We are going to start off this next set with Down by the Side of the Road by John Prine. Enjoy.

our living. The bank took away their diplomas. 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

0: That was the sweetest gift from Dolly's variety show, and that was her and Emmylou Harris and Linda Ronstadt. We started out this set with Down by the Side of the Road by John Prine. After that was The Panhandle Rag by Jimmy Arnold. And I'll Never Get Out of This World Alive by the great hillbilly Shakespeare, Hank Williams. We are going to play one more Dolly and Emmylou and Linda Ronstadt song for you, because we're getting close to being done with this evening.
1: I'm Neil.
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1: 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And let's get right back into the music.

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0: 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We're going to leave you with a few more tunes, and we will see you guys next time.
1: 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If you're up at 6 a.m. on Saturday mornings, you can hear all this amazing music again. Take care.

No, she came to see him one last time. Oh, and we all wondered if she would. And it kept running through my mind. 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

0: This is KPOV Bend. I'm Scott Garriott. This is Neon Madman's Radio. Got another 2 hours of music for you tonight. Got kind of heavy on the rock in the first hour, and then changed it up a bit in the second hour. But I think I'm going to play a underwriting first, then we'll go into the music. But hope you're having a good Wednesday night out there. And thank you, as always, for listening to KPOV.
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0: This is KPOV Bend. I'm Scott Garriott. This is Neon Madman's Radio. That last track was Elvis Costello and the Attractions with No Action. We had X with Your Phone's Off the Hook, But You're Not, from their debut album Los Angeles. Wire with Lowdown from their debut album Pink Flag. A couple of classic punk albums there. And we had The Clash with London Calling. The Clash with Brand New Cadillac from the album London Calling. We had Talking Heads with Take Me to the River, and Blondie with One Way or Another starting that off. Hope you're having a good Wednesday night. Thank you for listening to KPOV. Got some more music, but first a couple of promos.
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0: This is Neon Madman's Radio. This is the Rolling Stones fading out with Let It Loose. Before that, we had Cameron Winter with Love Takes Miles. The Twisted Teens with Guided Thunder. We had the Cramps with Tear It Up. And Sonics with Dirty Robber. And Elvis Presley with Mystery Train starting that off. Going to read a little announcement here about the Sisters Folk Festival. Single-day tickets for the Sisters Folk Festival and three-day passes are now available for the 2026 Sisters Folk Festival. This year's lineup includes 33 diverse acts playing at seven venues in Sisters on Friday, September 25th through Sunday the 27th. This long-running annual event transforms the heart of Sisters into a music lover's paradise with opportunities to discover new artists at every turn. 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

0: This is KPOV Bend. I'm Scott Garrett. This is me on Madman's Radio. That was George Harrison with What Is Life, his album All Things Must Pass. We had Cage the Elephant with Trouble before that. The Jayhawks with Blue and The Band with The Weight, starting that off. So, starting the second hour a little early because second hour is probably a little longer than the first half, so that's just the way it's going to work out. Got a show promo, then we'll move on into some more music. Hope you're having a good Wednesday night, and thank you for listening to KPOV.
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she can talk to squirrels. Coming back from the convalescent home. Staring at sports cars.

This is KPOV Bend. I'm Scott Garriott. This is Neon Madman's Radio. That was Porter Robinson with Blossom. We had an ambient type track before that called All the Big Trees by Jonesy and Alex. We had Beck with Whiskey Clone Hotel City 1997 from his album Mellow Gold. Animal Collective with Doggy from their album Campfire Songs. And then we had The Microphones with I Want Wind to Blow. Leonard Cohen with the track called Improvisation. That was from his album Live Songs. And then we had Bonnie Prince Billy with Ease On Down the Road. Or just Ease Down the Road. No on in there. Starting that off. All right, so I'm going to play just one track for this next set, but it's 20 minutes long. So I'm going to play the first side of Miles Davis's Bitches Brew. Then we'll come back and do a few more. I'm going to have some short songs after that. So a long song, and then to close out the show, we'll have some short ones. But enjoy this. Hope you're having a good Wednesday night. Thank you for listening to KPOV.

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1: This is KPOV Bend. I'm Scott Garriott. This is Neon Madman's Radio. All right, so that was Miles Davis with Pharaoh's Dance. And we just got one more group of songs. A shorter set, some short songs this time. Had a long one, now we're doing some short ones. And then got Heard You Looking coming up next after that. Hope you're having a good Wednesday night. Thank you for listening to KPOV.

This is not the way of it. All that shouting. All that noise. All that noise. Listen. This is not the way of it. All that shouting.

0: Out of sight.
1: Out of sight, yeah. Listen, are you hung up? It was straight up, right?
0: I can't understand.
1: Out of sight, yeah. Listen, are you hung up?
2: One of these days, I'm going to a place I think is in the world. Tomorrow, I may do it to as all the Franks and Masters. I think I'm empty space. That's what they are now. Empty space. I know he's sitting in there in the control room now, listening to everything I say. But I really don't care.
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2: No more slurpings at the narthex. All is over. Over the lee.

This is KPOV Bend. I'm Scott Garriott. This has been Neon Madman's Radio. That was My Valuable Hunting Knife by Guided by Voices. We had the Fugs with a really short track called We're Both Dead Now, Alice. Mothers of Invention with Are You Hung Up? Negative Land with The Way of It, and Ween with Tender Situation. Also The Residents with Easter Woman. Decided to do a little experimental kind of set there at the end. But we got Heard You Looking coming up next. I'll be on again next week. Same time, same place. Same channel. 8 to 10 p.m. Until then, good night.

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You're listening to Heard You Looking on 88.9 KPOV. I hope you're enjoying this rainy evening. What you just heard was Sam Wilkes. Stop by a new compilation released this year. The song was Today, featuring one of his frequent collaborators, Sam Gandel. Before that, from Brooklyn, this was Aziz. ZS. The song was called Acres of Skin. We start off the show with the great SML. SML, kind of a supergroup of sorts. We have Anna Butters and Jeremiah Chu, Josh Johnson, Booker Stardrum, and Gregory Olpin. Really all heavy hitters in their own right. That song was Feed the Birds and was off their release Small, Medium, Large, SML. Now, Center Stage, KPOV's local music show, showcases live performances every Saturday at 2 p.m. Listen to your favorite local musicians perform live here in the KPOV studio. Upcoming shows include Bill Valente and Dennis Plant on September 5th. And the following week, KPOV is live streaming the Bends Roots Revival. That is on September 12th. 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Now, what you're hearing right here is the great Bill Orcutt. The song is called The Conversion Experience. A lot more coming up, including a new track dropped today, I believe, from Andy Stott. Unlike his last records, he is kind of stripping everything down with no reverb, no effects, except for a delay unit. It's a really great single. Excited for you to hear it. It's coming up. It's KPOV.

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and thank you again for listening to Heard You Looking on KPOV. Now, what you just heard was a Black Dice. Track was Scavenger. We had Arthur Russell with Hiding Your Present From You. There was Tortoise with A Simple Way to Go Faster Than Light That Does Not Work. We start off that set with a brand new track put out today from Andy Stott. Really bright and stripped down compared to his other work. The track was called Something in Mind. It's a full new album coming in this October. As always, there are set lists for all our great shows on kpov.org. And check us out via the app. You can find that at kpov.org/app. Just a few more songs before we really slow it down for an hour. Hopefully makes it a good soundtrack for your rainy evening. What you're hearing right now is Jeff Majors. This track is called Chant. Stephen Malcolm is up next. It's KPOV.

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2: 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This is High Desert Community Radio. Now, what you just heard, very special band, which we intend to cause havoc, out of Zambia. Back on the road in right here in beautiful Bend, Oregon, this Friday.

lot more mellow ambient work coming up, including a new track from Sarah DeBachi, Emily A. Sprague, along with much more. You can stick around. It's KPOV.

Thank you.

two. Heard you looking on KPOV. What you are hearing now is a new Sarah Devachi track. This was called The First Tuning. Before that, Elias Ahmed with Twice the Memory. We had Emily A. Sprague with Sing 2. We had Sham with a AB Terror remix of their track Self-Portrait in White. And we start off the set with ML Butch. That track was called Dust Beam.

again for listening to Heard You Looking on 88.9 KPOV. What you just heard was Suzanne Langale and Lauren Connors with A Strong and Foolish Heart. We had More Ease with Adagio for Pedal Steel Ensemble in Overdubbed Room. And we started off the set with the new Sarah DeBachy track. That was The First Tuning. 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We'll have a little meditation from Larahi coming up soon. Guitar Showcase will be up next at midnight. Hope you have a great night. This is KPOV.

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Well, happy Friday, and great to be here with you today. My name is Jim. I'm here with the Guitar Showcase for you, and just want to say again, I hope you're setting up for a big and beautiful weekend out there. It's certainly been beautiful weather, but the last day or so have kind of cooled back off again, so it's cool and heat off and on, but that's kind of normal for May in Central Oregon. I just want to say glad that you're here and you're listening, and just want to welcome you to KPOV. Today I've got some more guitar-centric tunes lined up for you. Lots of different players there. Also a couple of birthdays on this day in May, one of them being Brian Eno. We'll hear more from him in a bit. The other one I'll explain to you. It's kind of background stuff. So anyways, and then on the playlist today, I've got some fun things. Got several variations on the Mr. Bojangles theme, several different artists, including the original. Going to sing that for you, as well as the Brian Eno

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Welcome back to the studio. You are tuned to 88.9 KPOV Bend. My name is Jim, and you've got the Guitar Showcase here with you until noon. I'm excited to be here. Always happy to put together some music for you and share that love of music that we have around here. Hey, I'm going to step back, let you know what we played in that set, and kind of give you a little heads up on what's coming up ahead. That last track we heard was titled Heat Wave. Up until probably today, it was looking like it was going to be a heat wave, but things have cooled down. That song, Heat Wave, was done by the Colonel, or from the album, The Colonel and the Governor, and that's by Tommy Emmanuel and Martin Taylor. Prior to that, we heard Hell Among the Hedgehogs. That was from the Hell Among the Hedgehogs album, and that was performed by Whit Smith and Matt Munisteri. Whit is the guitar player for the Hot Club of Cowtown down there in Austin, Texas. Prior to that, we heard Geppetto's Waltz. That was from the album Two Guitars, and that was Jim Campolongo and Luca Benedetti on guitars there. Luca's got a brand new album out right now on Bandcamp. I'll have that for you the next time I'm on the air. And also, Jim Campolongo's got another new album coming out towards the end of this month with Sam Reeder. More on that later. And let's see, we got the whole thing started with Mr. Bojangles, the Jerry Jeff Walker song. That was from the album Almost Alone by Chet Atkins. And I got to say, duos galore with that opening set there with some supremely talented pickers and grinners. But our lead guitar man plays it solo. Chet Atkins was one of the most prolific players of the guitar ever in the U.S. No, Chet wasn't a shredder, nor was he a strummer, but former guitar player. He wasn't a strummer, but definitely is a former guitar player, makes it in the Nashville sound as an executive producer and talent scout while being able to play better than most of the musicians he came across. One more thing, Chet was able to play two songs at the same time by just being a pure picker. And I have to say, I witnessed him do that. I saw him play with a couple of guys called Acoustic Alchemy, two guitar players. They were really spectacular. They got together on one guitar to play it, and while they were setting up, they just mentioned it. A couple of minutes, Chet would be out, and he would play two songs all by himself on one guitar. And he did it a lot. So really, really amazing stuff. Great guitar player. Really good stuff there. Also, I just want to let you know, too, coming up later in the day, at the end of this show, we'll have Variable Velocity. At 2 p.m., it's Dig This with Ricky Lee. At 4 o'clock, we've got Sonic Rainbow tuned in. At 5, it's Paradigms. 6 o'clock, I believe we've got a change to, give me a second, Day Tripper. I believe that's going to be playing at 6 o'clock till 8. Then we'll have Vinyl Vortex at 8, Urban Mix with T Unique at 10, and a Backdoor Blues show at midnight. So, a lot of things coming your way. Coming right up musically, though, in this next set, it's all dedicated to Brian Eno. Talking about duos, this is Brian Eno with several individual players, and then something solo from Brian as well. But today is Brian Eno's birthday, and I got more on that when I get back from this next set of music. Here we go.

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0: Mighty fine, folks. Glad you're here on a Friday. I'm glad I'm here on a Friday. And welcome to the Guitar Showcase. My name is Jim, and you are listening at 88.9 KPOV Bend, your Central Oregon High Desert Community Radio. For all of us here in the area, we just so much are happy to be a part of this radio station and to share as much information as possible always with our community out there. Hey, I'm going to kind of fall back here and just let you know what we played in that last set. That was a kind of a birthday salute to Brian Eno. We finished with the track This from the album Another Day on Earth. That was a solo track by Brian Eno, or not with others. Prior to that, we heard Spinning Away. That was from the Wrong Way Up album, and that was with Brian Eno and John Cale. Prior to was Not Yet Remembered from the Ambient to the Plateau of Mirror album. That was Brian Eno with Harold Budd. And we got the set started with the song America is Waiting, My Life in the Bush of Ghosts. And that was, again, Brian Eno with David Byrne. Oh, boy, Talking Heads guy. So, anyways, I just wanted to say, yes, it is Brian Eno's birthday today. You may remember Brian's early work with Roxy Music. After Brian left Roxy, he immediately joined up with guitarist Robert Fripp from King Crimson for an epic album from them. Brian obviously was extremely talented and contributed or continued to work with other artists like the three we played here with David Byrne, Harold Budd, and John Cale. Brian played on 29 solo releases and 22 collaborative albums with other artists. And I just want to say happy 78th birthday to Brian Eno. Love his music and love his contribution to all of the things music. He's just been an incredible innovator. You are, again, listening to 88.9 KPOV Bend. We are turning 21 this year, and I just want to say join us Friday, June 26th, at the Commonwealth Pub from 7 to 10 p.m. for a Beatles sing-along fundraiser. Doors open at 6:30 p.m. Sing your heart out with Beatles, cover bands, and artists, including Juju Eyeball and more. 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KPOV, your music, your voice, your choice. Also, coming up next in this next set is another version of Mr. Bojangles. This one was the first I had ever heard. It was by David Bromberg. And it's kind of a beautiful rendition of something that he and Jerry had been playing. David Bromberg was a backup guitar player when he was performing with Jerry Jeff Walker. So, anyways, Mr. Bojangles, slightly differently. And come on back. We'll be ready with more music for you. And thank you again for listening to and supporting KPOV in the ways that you do.
1: You know, I knew a man, Bojangles, and he danced for you.

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Mr. Bojangles, Mr. Bojangles, Mr. Bojangles, come on down. I met him in a cell down in New Orleans. All right.

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He laughed and slapped his leg a stab. He said the name Bojangles and then he danced a lick. Across the cell, he grabbed his pants for a better stand, so he jumped up high, high. He clicked his heels. He let go a laugh, you know he let go a laugh. Shook back his clothes all around. Mr. Bojangles, Mr. Bojangles.

this is really a true story. You know, a lot of people have heard the song, and well, at least Jerry Jeff tells me it's a true story. And I played guitar with Jerry Jeff Walker for about 2 years, and we did this song every night for 2 years, and I never got tired of it. Jerry got a little tired of it. At night after the clubs had closed, we'd do horrible things to it. Man. But it's a true story. This guy, Bojangles, was a street dancer in New Orleans, and what he'd do is he'd go from bar to bar, and he'd put money in the jukebox or get somebody else to do it, and then he'd either dance or pantomime the tune, right? And for that, people would buy him drinks and get him pretty drunk, and then he'd go on to the next bar and next one until it was closing time, and then he'd go and do it the next night. And after a few nights of this, he'd end up on the corner, and the cops would pick him up, and they'd take him to the drunk tank, which is where Jerry Jeff met him. Jerry Jeff wasn't there on a research project. I mean, the way I got that story, I may have that wrong, but the way I got that is that he propositioned the right woman at the right time in the wrong place. And her husband, the bartender, called the cops, and they took Jerry to the parish jail. And this guy just talked for 3 days in the cell about, you know, what he'd done. Said he danced for those at minstrel shows and county fairs. Throughout the South, he spoke with tears of 15 years how his dog and him traveled about. His dog up and died, you know, his dog up and died. After 20 years, he still grieves. He said, I dance now at every chance in the honky tonks for drinks and tips. But most of the time I spend behind these county bars, 'cause I drinks a bit. He shook his head, and as he shook his head, I heard someone ask, please. Mr. Bojangles, Mr. Bojangles.

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Well, mighty fine. Welcome back into the studio. It is great to have you here today and listening in. Hopefully you're enjoying the music. We've been having some fun with kind of a wide variety of different music going on today, including this last track, which was titled Brown Eyed Woman, that also featured Vince Gill. This was from the album World Full of Blues by Rob Ikes and Trey Hensley. Rob Ikes is a fabulous dobro player. Trey Hensley is an incredible guitar player, singer. He also represents Thompson Guitars out in Sisters. And Vince Gill, well, Vince Gill is an extremely accomplished musician and figure in the country world, incredible singer-songwriter, as well as an incredible guitar player. And they did a great job with that Grateful Dead number, Brown Eyed Women. Let's see, prior to that we heard What Did You Do to My Life? That was from Neil Young, from Neil's very first album, Neil Young. And we got the whole set started with the another version of Mr. Bojangles. This was from the album Demon in Disguise, and that was performed by David Bromberg. David being an incredible guitar player from New York area, who started as just another bluegrass picker that wound up as a session guy for folks like Bob Dylan, Jerry Jeff Walker, of course, Danny O'Keefe, and Willie Nelson, as well as others. After his time as a session player, he moved out front to lead his own bands, even co-writing a song with George Harrison, the holdup from my favorite album, Wanted, Dead or Alive. Some really fun music on that. Speaking of the Grateful Dead, Jerry Garcia and a couple of others played on that album, too. Later in his career, he left the stage and became a world-class luthier. Thankfully, David's still doing some very limited performances near his home in upstate New York. And gosh, if he ever makes it out this way again, I can't wait to see him. Really a ton of fun. The guy's an amazing artist. Also, I just want to mention to you folks about our KPOV app. It is here, it is now, and it's available to anyone who has a room on their Apple or Android device to download this app for free. Well, let me tell you, this app is one of the most complete radio music apps available. 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And not only do you get those shows, but you get a second show with every program on this app. You'll be able to hear last week's show, this week's show, the next week comes along and kind of keeps moving that, but you always have two shows to listen to. One other thing that is on that app is just a phenomenal listing of playlists for every show and all the music that plays on every show, which can be really helpful for folks looking for specific songs played on the air, too. All that and a bag of chips, too. The greatest and easiest thing in this app is the ability to donate right from the app itself, should you feel the need. So download that app if you want to, and feel free to share this info with all your friends. And don't forget, next Friday the 23rd, I'll be back with that information shortly. Also wanted to tell you later in this show, well, things kind of go a little Western, so don't hold me to account if you can. I'd appreciate it. It's always a lot of fun to kind of list that way. And earlier, I did mention that there was a second birthday going on today. And that other birthday is Mike Oldfield, who played or performed and put out the album Tubular Bells, where Mike played every instrument on the entire album, and through the incredible art of overdubbing, was able to string all of this together into a, at least a 20 or 30 minute track. I think some of it was even used in a movie soundtrack. So, one of those horror movies. Anyways, we got more coming for you in the second half of the show, and we're going to get that started right now with the song Wildwood Flower by John Scofield. And thank you again for listening to the Guitar Showcase today, and also 88.9 KPOV Bend for everything else that we are able to put out over the air. Some great programs. Thank you, folks.

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0: 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I love The Point, obviously, because I listen to it all the time, even when I'm on it. 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
5: 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We are here for you. Let's see. I'm going to back up real fast, let you know what we heard in that last set. That last track was from the brand new album by James McMurtry. The song was titled Laredo, Small Dark Something, and the album is The Black Dog and the Wandering Child, another fabulous release by James McMurtry. Great music throughout. It's just what you come to expect from James McMurtry these days. Then we went to the song Loudmouth. That's from the album Tall, Dark, and Tall, Dark, and Handsome, which is not me. And then the song before that was titled Long Black Veil. That was by Dale Watson from the Austin, Texas area. And that was from his album Under the Influence. And we got the whole set started with Wildwood Flower. This is from the Country for Old Men album by John Schofield. Again, John Schofield will be in Oregon, at the Tower somewhere around November 3rd, I'm quite positive. So check that out. We've got a lot of other great music coming up for the rest of the show. Again, kind of going a little Western, but we're going to cover some Jerry Jeff doing his song, Mr. Bojangles, and some old 97s, maybe some Raul Malo. So stick around. One more thing. And heading right into the music right now, we've got Jerry Jeff, JJW, doing that fabulous song, Mr. Bojangles.

0: y'all very much. Thank you, Shelby Lynn. It's good to be back on Austin City Limits. Thank y'all. We love you. See you over at Pootie's Paradise.
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4: 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Folks, join us if you can. It's going to be a great time, a lot of fun. Love to see you down there for sure. Let's see. And that final performance there of Mr. Bojangles goes to the creator of the song, Jerry, Jeff Walker. Jerry penned this song back in 1968, is perhaps his best known and most often performed song. Jerry was an amazing songwriter. I've got to say, from his beginning to in folk music to his climb to outlaw country status, he was just always one of the most fun out there. We still love and miss you, JJW. And that last set was, that last track we heard was Milk Cow Blues. That's from the Live from Austin, Texas, Austin City Limits show with Shelby Lynn and Willie Nelson on that. Prior to that was Will the Wolf Survive? Great song by Los Lobos. And this comes from the complete MCA recordings of Waylon Jennings. So that was Waylon singing that song. And of course, the beginning was Mr. Bojangles from the Night After Night album by Jerry Jeff Walker. We've got some great music coming your way right now, including what we've got in the background, the new Riders of the Purple Sage doing Lonesome LA Cowboy. But we got more coming to take us up to the top of the hour. And again, thank you for listening to 88.9 KPOV Bend.

Almighty fine. I helped you waste another couple hours in the morning on a Friday, but we're going to be heading out in a moment. I did want to remind everybody, I forgot the name of the dump, not landfill, and that is happening this weekend and next weekend and all week. Take your yard debris out that way for free. Let's see. This is the Peach Blossom Blues in the background with the Mavericks Band off the album Say Less by Raul Malo. Still sad and missing Raul all the time. Prior to that was Act One, Guitar Man Upstairs. It's from the Southern Rock Opera by the Drive-By Truckers, of course. Prior to that was the song Jagged. That's from the Fight Songs album by the Old 97s. And we got the set started with Lonesome L.A. Cowboy. That was The Adventures of Panama Red by the New Riders of the Purple Sage. Gotta love that stuff. And we're going to be taking things out with My Way of Giving from the Gasoline album, Gasoline Alley album by Rod Stewart. So that's coming up. Taking us out today, yes, Rod Stewart from his first solo album, and some great music there. Folks, as always, I just want to say thank you for tuning in today. It makes my heart spin. A huge thanks going out to all of our wonderful volunteers, also going out to our staff, Jillian, Lindsay, and Warren, for all that they do here. I hope you have an incredible weekend. Make sure and stay hydrated and sunscreen, too. Don't forget, surf show coming up in June. You may want to limber up and just get a little practice with that sunscreen. Anyways, I just want to say thanks again, and love going out to y'all. Jim out.

0: E-Town Hall in the foothills of the Rocky Mountains. It's E-Town with this week's guests. From Taos, New Mexico, Eliza Gilkison. From the Greenhouse Connection Center, Harmony Cummings. And from Gothenburg, Sweden, Jose Gonzalez. I'm Helen Forster. Join me now in welcoming our host, Nick Forster.
1: Thank you, everybody. Thank you, Helen. Welcome to E-Town Hall. We have a really special show for you this week. Both of our musical guests have been here before. Jose Gonzalez was back in 2015 for his first visit to E-Town. Eliza Gilkison has been on E-Town many times, starting back in our very first season in 1991. She's been back so often because she's really good. She's a really good singer-songwriter. She's got a whole thing kind of infused with the spirit of New Mexico and Texas, and she's got a solid work ethic. She keeps writing songs and making good records. I'm going to spend some time this week with Harmony Cummings, who is a former oil and gas professional who has flipped the script, and she's now a community organizer and an advocate for clean energy, clean air, clean water for all of us. She's here too. Tell us what she's up to. And up first, the remarkable and also very productive Swedish singer-songwriter from Gothenburg. He's just released, I think, his fifth record. He's worked on film soundtracks, and his songs have been in a bunch of TV shows. He's been playing music since he was a teenager in Sweden. Of course, he was interested in, as like most teenagers, playing rock bands and punk bands and hardcore bands. And then he went to university and did what most of us have done, which is got a master's in molecular biology. And then he decided to take his musical career seriously, and it's worked out okay. He's focused on, obviously, playing lovely nylon string guitar and original songs, and songs that are filled with a kind of a natural wisdom that comes from experience. We're just really happy to have him back with us on stage today. So please help me welcome back to E-Town, Jose Gonzalez.
2: Thank you very much.

0: Thanks so much.
1: And this next one, losing game, sick, about the tragedy of the commons and the race to the bottom.

0: Thank you.
1: Welcome back.
0: Thank you. Thank you for having me.
1: Yeah, it's good to see you. You just introduced that last song about being the tragedy of the con.

0: almonds and the rest at the bottom. So I would say that things have changed since you were here last. And your songwriting has changed a little bit.
1: Yeah, I guess so. In some ways, it's similar to the themes that I was thinking of, but I was more enigmatic then.
0: Yeah.
1: And for each album, I'm like getting more and more frustrated, and maybe it comes with age, but
0: right.
1: But also maybe with the world. And but it's not only frustration, so I try to have that on the album. So this song is about frustration and the losing game.
0: Where did we go wrong?
1: Exactly. It's just like a futuristic song where like you're asking yourself, well, what did we do? Why? How come we ended up here?
0: Yeah. Is it maybe the perspective of having kids now that just makes you think about farther down the road and what's coming and what's important?
1: I think that accelerated that sort of thinking, but I was interested in philosophy and ethics. So Peter Singer is one of my favorite philosophers. He wrote a book called One World. And so that was before the kids. Yeah. I read that book. So I've been thinking about these topics for a while.
0: Yeah. Well, just a little background. Of course, your parents emigrated from Argentina to Sweden when you were a little kid. And
1: my sister was a little kid.
0: Born in Sweden. Yeah.
1: And me and my brother were born. Yeah.
0: Born in Gothenburg. Mm-hmm. Yeah.
1: Yeah.
0: But being in an immigrant family in a situation like that where you grew up and you were integrated into a community, that's a perspective that I think is really relevant, particularly in Sweden now, right?
1: It is. So my parents, they struggled. They did studies in biochemistry and psychology, and they finished their studies, but they needed to start from scratch with the first one kid, then two, then three, learning Swedish and English. So my dad did his doctor's thesis in English. So it was pretty hard, and for us kids, we grew up in Sweden, so we don't know anything else in a way.
0: Right. Did you grow up in a diverse community?
1: The first 7 years of my life was in Hammarkullen. Lots of people from Chile, from Uruguay, Argentina, and then also from other countries that had troubles. So Sweden used to take a lot of immigrants.
0: Yeah. Back then. And I love the fact that I think the last time you were here, we talked about how the kids were given an opportunity to study classical guitar in school. And so that was really a place where you got your start.
1: Yeah, it was a thing that at the age of 7, you get to choose an instrument. It's usually the recorder, the flute. And it didn't sound that good, but that was the start. And then, it's part of the Swedish school that you get to choose instruments once in a while. And I chose guitar when I was 10. I did that for a month and then I left it. So it wasn't until later, as you mentioned earlier, that in my teenage years that I started with bass and the guitar.
0: Yeah. Yeah. And I know last time you were here with your full band. Now you're on tour solo. Is that your preferred method? I know you're not on your own. You've got a crew with you, so it's not lonely on the road for you.
1: Yeah, exactly. Each album, I sort of go back to solo, but I felt like I'm going to really take it back. So I rehearsed and rehearsed with just one guitar and took it as far as possible.
0: Yeah.
1: And also playing live, I also pushed myself to do that first, at least, and then later add a band or an orchestra or a choir. We'll see.
0: How's your work-life balance? Because again, I mentioned last time you were here, you didn't have kids. Now you do. And I know from just my own experience of trying to find the balance between home life and recording and touring and being a dad, that's tricky.
1: I think the trickiest part is to say no to very interesting places and very lucrative offers.
0: Yeah.
1: I have my little formula of 2 weeks tours, maybe 3 times a year. And that has been working really well. But now with the album release, we stretched every tour a bit. So now my girlfriend was like, you're actually touring quite a lot. So now's the time to get that dog that you've been saying no to. So they actually did. So now I'm coming back to a little very cute puppy, but we'll see with my allergy if I...
0: A cute puppy that you've never met because you couldn't say no to getting the dog while you're out of town. Yeah, I get it. And before we go back to music, because we have a lot more songs to get to, I just want to ask you, as a songwriter, the desire to make a point and raise an issue mixed with the desire to bring people together and have them sing along. And I don't necessarily mean strident, but protest songs, songs that are raising an issue, making a point.
1: Yeah. Once in a while, I pick up something where I'm thinking about a difficult topic where I know most people won't agree. And that's sort of like the point. As a discussion starter, also like a Trojan horse, I just sing a song and then they're like, whoa, was this what he was singing about? So that's actually like, it makes it more fun for me. And also I have an ambition to make the world better.
0: Yeah.
1: So just to be open, I think about secular humanism. I think about human flourishing without superstition. That's one of the things that I'm thinking about.
0: Yeah, I know, or at least you have been involved with a group called Giving What We Can, which is a way to support, you know, making humanity a little better.
1: Yeah, so this tour was great because we had people from Giving What We Can, this organization that's like a meta-charity, and they sort of steer people towards these effective charities, so organizations that can do up to 100 times more good per dollar spent in terms of healthy life years improved. They have a thing called the Giving Pledge. So I started giving 10% of my disposable income to these top charities.
0: Yeah, right, that's a great decision. And so, again, raising a family in the arts, that's a bold move. Mm-hmm. Last question. I know your parents were academics and continued to pursue that. And when they got to Sweden, you got your master's, as I mentioned. Are you going to encourage your kids to also pursue graduate degrees in obscure science fields?
1: I think staying curious is more important than the actual degrees.
0: Yeah.
1: So following your passions, whatever they are. And one of the key things now is that we don't know what will lead you to a job. So I think just making sure you meet people and follow your passions, I think that's more important.
0: And hope that your parents are really successful.
1: Yeah, exactly. That's
0: well, listen, I appreciate you stopping by and sharing your journey, and thanks for sharing your music with us. We're always happy
1: a pleasure
0: to see you.
1: Yeah.
0: Welcome back, if you would, Jose Gonzalez.
1: This one is called Rolls Slayer.

0: fågel som satt sig, som flög genom fönstret ut i mörkret, upp i skyn.
1: Jose Gonzalez from Gothenburg, Sweden. Latest record is called Against the Dying of the Light. He'll be back to play a bunch more music later on in the show.
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0: I'm Nick Forster. You are listening to E-Town. Jose Gonzalez is going to be back to play some more music later on. And coming up, great singer-songwriter Eliza Gilkison is here. She'll be out soon. Right now, it's time for the E-Town interview. You know, Jose Gonzalez has found a way as a singer and a songwriter to embrace a kind of grassroots kindness and generosity, respect for humanity. And these days, it doesn't seem like that's what's happening out there in general in the world. It seems that we have, in fact, grown a little harder and a little more divided and a little less generous towards those in need. For a couple of centuries, a long time, businesses have built factories and refineries and such in communities of color and poor neighborhoods that don't have a lot of representation. That's nothing new. That's what's been happening. But these days, what is new is that certain neighborhoods are gathering together and they're fighting back. They're fighting for the basic needs like health, clean air, clean water, health for their kids. Our next guest is a former oil and gas professional who was went through a change of mind, change of heart. She's changed careers and now advocates for those communities through an organization called the Greenhouse Connection Center. She is the executive director, and we're happy she's here. Would you please welcome to E-Town Harmony Cummings? Welcome, Harmony. Welcome to E-Town.
1: It's an honor and a blessing to be here.
0: Oh, man. Hey, so I have to ask you about, first of all, it's both a kind of an old-fashioned name or a new age name. And either way, I think it's a great name, Harmony. Where did you grow up?
1: I grew up in Western New York. My mom lived in Buffalo and my dad lived off the land down towards the Pennsylvania border. So I got to know what it was like to be poor in the city and the country.
0: Well, hence the career towards oil and gas. You had to go to school to do that, right?
1: It was never the plan to go to oil and gas. And in fact, I always felt like a sellout going into that industry. The job fell into my lap and it was paying more than anything else than I had done. And what kept me in the industry so long was the false rhetoric around job creation and reducing our dependency on foreign oil. But really, all of my education and career made me good at making rich white men richer and whiter and being rewarded for terrible behavior.
0: Yeah. So something happened where you decided enough's enough and you look for something else to do.
1: Definitely. I was a profit analyst. And so most people in my position never leave their office or the trade floor. But we were the first company to move full trains of oil across the nation. And so I was in northern Colorado. I was indigenous lands in North Dakota, all the way down to the poison, what I now know as the poison sugar fields of Louisiana. And I would be paying the invoices and checks to the guys making the commissions, the water, the trucking, the producers, the pipelines, the railroads, and then seeing the product flow all the way down to the refineries, the chemical plants, like millions, millions, millions. And I would stand in these communities, and they were communities of color, low income, and I would look around here, and the disparities were huge.
0: Yeah. So now you've shifted. So you're on the side of advocating for communities that have been basically taken advantage of and had this co-location of these toxic industries.
1: Yes. I started my own nonprofit called the Greenhouse Connection Center, and we're a physical community space located in North Denver in Elyria, one of the most polluted neighborhoods in the country. And we pair music and the arts with elevating excluded voices in environmental and public health policy work and also healing. The number one thing that people ask us for outside of basic needs is for healing.
0: Wow. And so tell us a little bit about the people who are coming in to your center.
1: We have impacted community members who are Spanish-speaking grandmothers who have three generations of people with asthma in their home. We have mothers whose two-year-olds were born without developed airways. When we say excluded voices, that includes indigenous elders and wisdom. We have a Danza Azteca group that's been dancing and praying there for close to 5 years now. We also have a bunch of queer creative youth that do a beautiful open mic, giving people a safe space to gather. And then we synergize all of those things together and add in the indigenous wisdom, the water protecting, the arts, the creativity, as we come to party status and rulemakings on air toxics. And right now, our big focus is data centers because they're building one two blocks away from us in a community that's already one of the most polluted in the nation. Yeah. And this is where these things continue to happen and the harms generation after generation.
0: People don't think of data centers as being particularly toxic. So tell us, what's the story there? I know that we hear that they're energy intensive. We hear that they're water intensive. So what's the real story?
1: In our community, they're building the data center 70 feet away from where they're building a nursing home. And I could throw a stone further than where that. And if I am sitting here, they have 14 diesel generators along that back wall. They couldn't have put it closest to where we have our elders posting to age in dignity. That's just one component. But we also, there's these unknowns. There's something called infrasound. And it's what you can't hear with the ear, but there's a vibration. Like if you hear the, you know the vibration.
0: Oh, yeah.
1: And things like this. And what they're saying is that birds stop coming in the area and horses start having seizures and fainting. And so I think about a 70-year-old with a pacemaker. I think about a 2-year-old without a developed airway. And there's just so many unknowns. In addition, when these facilities start to use less water, they're actually using more chemicals. We don't even know what's in these chemicals that they're putting into our wastewater. Yeah.
0: And some you come from the world of fracking, which is similarly not sure what's in that fluid either, right? So
1: it's not good.
0: No. Well, listen, this is kind of a terrifying story in a way. It's a consistent story. It's the story that's been going on for a long time. One of the things we're always interested in is solutions and what we can do. Is there a place people can go to learn more about what's going on with data centers?
1: There is a North Star Data Center Toolkit that I believe came out from AI Now.
0: Okay, cool. Thank you. Hey, Harmony, you obviously are so passionate and you're so generous with your time and your energy on behalf of your community. I think it's inspiring to all of us. So thank you for sharing your story. Thanks for doing the work you're doing. We can do some homework. We can learn how to make a difference where we live. And I appreciate your inspiring words.
1: Can I leave one last inspiring word? It's to encourage folks to move from algorithm to rhythm. Doing things like you're doing tonight, to listen to live music, play some live music, take a dance class, an art class. I play Dungeons and Dragons with my kids and get creative. Find those things that are not on your screens to connect.
0: Yeah, cool. Thank you. That's Harmony Cummins, Executive Director of the Greenhouse Connection Center. I mentioned that Jose Gonzalez is going to be back in a little bit, so he's coming right up. Up next, Eliza Gilkison is here. She grew up in a musical family. She was born in L.A. She basically moved kind of back and forth between Texas and New Mexico, with a little stint in L.A. in there, too. I think over the course of her career, she has released 27 records. She's been inducted into the Texas Music Hall of Fame. She's been nominated for Grammy Awards. She's toured all over the place. She is now having achieved a certain level of maturity, still in a very creative phase. In fact, she just flew in last night from Austin, where she's working on yet another record. Speaking of records, I believe she also now holds the record of the most E-Town appearances of all the artists we've ever had. 10 times over 35 years, more than anybody else. Like I say, we're always happy to welcome her back because she's good. Please welcome back to E-Town, Eliza Gilkison.
2: Wow, 10 times. I didn't realize.
0: Is that too many?
2: No.
0: I should get you like a satin jacket.
2: I'm just starting. Somehow this song we're starting with is perfect to follow Harmony, who is just utterly brilliant and very inspiring.

Note to self. Not so long ago, I was finishing up a record of mine called Home, and I was missing one kind of song on there, and sometimes I go back into my songbooks and see if I can get an idea, because my songbooks go back to 1968. So that's what happened. I went back to like 1981. I found this song that it had a good idea and a good opening line. And so I rewrote it. And when I recorded it, I thought I need to do this as a duet with somebody. And I thought Robert Earl Keen, you know, that's like the perfect voice for this song. And he just did a beautiful vocal on there. And I'm so proud to have my friend Nick here sing Robert Earl Keen's part on this song.

0: Liza Gilgeson, welcome back to E-Town. You should feel very comfortable here by now.
1: I am. I'm happy to be here.
0: So you're firmly settled in your home in Taos, which is a place you've been connected to for a long time.
1: I am definitely a New Mexican. That there is no doubt. I'm a mountain person.
0: You mentioned you were looking at your songbook, which goes back to the late 60s. Has your pattern changed much as a songwriter, as an artist? Is it something that you've got a routine that you fall into and a discipline that you follow where you look through notebooks and find germs of ideas and pieces and lines that you build on?
1: I think I pretty much mind those dang songbooks. I don't think there's another thing I can eke out of them because I'll go 10 years without having a song in there. You know, I go back that far, but like I say, there's so many angst-driven, love-gone-wrong songs. They were just, I was a younger person. I was just incredibly self-absorbed as opposed to now, but
0: Well, now you're maybe a little happier. Who knows?
1: If you put my albums end to end, it would start with a very angst-driven person who was very sad and very worried about the world, to a person who kind of, you know, had therapy, but also, you know, started to figure out how to have a beautiful life. And so there's a real change that happens over time. I think I'm writing my best stuff now.
0: I like the fact that you think you're writing your best stuff now. And I feel that your poetry is certainly connecting in a really beautiful way.
1: Well, thank you. I'm still worried about the world, of course, but I find a way to grieve what's going on, the losses that we are sustaining, by writing a song like Times Like These, where you got to pull yourself together. You know, you can't afford to fall apart like a cheap watch. You know, right now we have to be strong.
0: Yeah.
1: None of us wants to put our heads in the sand right now. Yeah. We just need each other to get through it.
0: Are there songwriters that you turn to or look towards to say, this is somebody who figured it out in a way that I aspire to or want to emulate or learn from?
1: Well, I love Mark Knopfler because I think he comes at politics from a really abstract angle and says so much about just the tenderness of love. He's in a long-term relationship. I think that is an incredible thing to write about, because usually when you write about relationships, it's because you broke up, you know, and so you've got this heartbroken song that comes out of it. Yeah. But to write something from a place of being with somebody for 20 years, a love song, that's profound. And he's really good at it. So he's one of the writers that I admire.
0: And you are probably an inspiration yourself to a lot of younger writers and younger singer-songwriters.
1: I make a point of connecting with younger, especially women songwriters. Yeah. And I had a group in Austin that was this, you know, we really shared what we were really going through, and it was a safe place.
0: Yeah.
1: Really wonderful thing to do.
0: Well, it is great to feel a part of a community and to feel like you have an opportunity because you're paying attention, because you're traveling, because you're having conversations and you're meeting people. You do have something fresh to say and something fresh to offer that you can share. And you found a circle of friends that you can make records with, and you keep sending the messages out. Man, they're like messages in a bottle that you hope people find and discover and are moved by.
1: Thank you. You sort of think, well, am I going to run out of gas because I'm getting older? But songs keep coming, and I think a lot of that is because I keep challenging myself. I keep wanting to grow, and I keep wanting to face up to what's happening in the world and find an angle to write about it. Yeah. So I find that inspiring.
0: You're also a really strong guitar player, by the way.
1: Thank you.
0: And you have a really cool guitar.
1: Oh, well, we should tell them. Yours isn't out here, but Nick is the person who turned me on to that guitar, because we were visiting and he pulled that guitar out of his fabulous collection. And I just held his and I was in love with it right away. And I went and found one on eBay, and now I have three of them. I'm kind of in love with them.
0: Yeah.
1: I walk by them and, like, you know, stroke them.
0: They're special, and you don't see them. I mean, you're the only person who's out there playing them.
1: You know who plays one now after he did a show with me? Rodney Crowell, you know, plays one. And Colin
0: Linden.
1: Yes, he plays one.
0: Well, again, I applaud your journey and your vigorous embrace of the journey and the vulnerability that it takes to be able to put it out there and be on your own, as Jose is, you know, to be playing a lot of solo shows and going out there and just facing an audience and sharing what you've got and what you've created. That's brave. And I appreciate you doing it.
1: Thank you.
0: Well, welcome back, if you would, Eliza Gilkison. From Taos, New Mexico.
1: Okay.

0: Where is
1: Elijah
0: it?
1: Gilkison.
0: Thank you.
1: Along with Eton's Helen Forster, Adam Bodine, Christian Teal, Eric Turin. Peace in Our Hearts, her latest CD, is called The Dark Ages.
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0: I'm Nick Forster. I want to say hello to listeners who are hearing E-Town right now on stations like KUSU, statewide throughout the state of Utah, Utah Public Radio, and on WAPS, Akron, Ohio. Thanks for tuning in on KTAO, K-Taos, down in Taos, New Mexico. Thanks for listening. As always, if you want some more information about any of our guests, you want to find out how to get tickets to a live show or learn all kinds of special things about our guests, lots of links and photos and other things can be found, including links to our YouTube channel. As Helen mentioned, we got a gazillion videos up there and podcasts, and all the social media things are there. I mean, it seems like all of our guests this week share something pretty fundamental, which you've all figured out too, which is that they have applied their considerable talents and skills on behalf of their values. They care about the world around them, and they're trying to make things better. Combining skills with passion on behalf of the greater good is a cool thing, so we appreciate the work they're doing. Right now, would you please help me welcome back to the stage Jose Gonzalez.
1: Here's a perfect storm.

Jose Gonzalez from Gothenburg, Sweden. The latest record is called Against the Dying of the Light. Jose Gonzalez. We've got time for one more song. I want to thank all of our guests who've helped make this show so special. Thanks, of course, to the E-Tones and to Helen Forster. Thanks to Harmony Cummings, the executive director of the Greenhouse Connection Center in North Denver. Thank you, Harmony, for being so passionate and such a caring and vocal advocate for things that matter. Thanks to Jose Gonzalez for coming and being a part of E-Town again. Thanks to Eliza Gilkison coming from Taos, New Mexico. We're going to do one more song. This is kind of a marriage of old and new, and it's a sing-along. So be on the lookout for that. I'm Nick Forster. I hope you can be with us next week right here in E-Town.

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4: No, it really isn't. An Ivy League researcher has extended his investigation of contaminated farmland in eastern South Carolina, or southern East Carolina, this week, taking more than 100 samples of soil, groundwater, and plants in an effort to learn more about the threat facing agriculture from forever chemicals. This according to the state newspaper in South Carolina. Yale University scientist Jake Thompson worked in Darlington County. It follows findings that forever chemicals have polluted about 18 farm fields that were once coated with a textile plant's waste sludge for use as fertilizer. At least it wasn't soup. But more than 300 agricultural fields were once approved by the state for sludge fertilizer from an old textile plant. This scientist is trying to document the extent of the contamination beyond what he and government agencies have found so far. He discussed his work this week during a town council meeting. He said contamination from forever chemical polluted sewage sludge, just like saying sludge, come on, sister sludge, is affecting communities across the country. He had been asked to speak about the toxic chemicals polluting farmland. Quote, it's not just an issue Darlington County is facing, he told the council. There's over 5 to 10 million acres of land impacted across the United States through the spraying of, say it with me now, sludge. He said the 5 to 10 million acres is a calculation based on sludge applications nationally. Sewer plants across the country send sludge out to crop land as fertilizer. His work in South Carolina, Darlington County, involves sampling land at no cost to document the extent of the problem and find possible ways to clean up the mess. Somebody must like to eat sludge. Forever chemicals, also known as per- and polyfluoroalkyl substances, they're compounds that don't break down easily in the environment, unlike people, and in many cases are toxic to people exposed over time. They can cause certain types of cancer, immune system deficiencies, and thyroid problems, among other gifts. The main routes of exposure are by drinking polluted water or eating food tainted by forever chemicals, although you'll be glad to know other exposure routes also exist. Why not some sludge for dinner tonight? Whether you want to.

from Santa Monica, the home of the homeless. I'm Harry Shearer, welcoming you to this edition of the show. It's warm outside, but in here it's a crypto winter. Well, congratulations to Donald Trump. His family has a new crypto bank. That's got to be good news for all of us, don't you think? Two fundamentals underpin the business model of that bank. According to cryptocurrency experts talking to the British newspaper The Guardian, World Liberty Trust Company, you got to trust a company that's a trust company, received conditional approval this month from the U.S. Office of the Controller of the Currency to start a bank. Nice control. An entity affiliated with Donald Trump and his family members own about 38% of the company. The agency is led by a political appointee of Donald Trump. The first distinctive feature of this bank and stablecoin operations like it is that there is almost no risk that it can lose money. You know, like the casinos that The second is the sole logical motivation for depositors to put their money into it, according to five experts. That sole motivation, the financial connection to the president and his family. But, you know, the president. World Liberty is not really a bank in the conventional sense. It won't lend money to businesses or individuals, issue mortgage or credit cards, or get federal insurance on deposits. Who needs that when what it will be able to do is directly issue the Trump's dollar-pegged stablecoin, USD1. There was nobody in line for that before them. Stablecoins, unlike other cryptocurrencies, are pegged at fixed values, like $1, used almost exclusively to buy and sell riskier crypto assets, like your Bitcoin. See how it works? Not yet. Because of the way stablecoins are regulated under a law signed by Donald Trump last year, World Liberty's bank will not be allowed to pay its depositors, the companies and individuals who buy its stablecoins, any interest. The bank, however, can earn interest for itself by putting the cash it collects from those depositors

into high-quality liquid investments like U.S. government T-bonds. You know, the things that make up our deficit? Why would depositors be interested in buying the Trump family's little-used stablecoins? Experts point, as I say, to their ties to the White House. Quote, the only reason really to do it is because they want to appease Trump, because they want to gain favor with Trump or in some way help Trump for whatever reason, said an associate professor at Georgetown School of Business. For a depositor at the bank, he says this is a very efficient way to buy influence with, and these are his words, the Trump gang. World Liberty Financial insists that the charter approval means the company will be well supervised. Quote, critics are missing the point. World Liberty Financial is running towards regulation and continuous oversight and not away from it. That's the company spokesperson having fun with the language. Quote, World Liberty Trust Company's national charter will ensure robust and permanent regulatory supervision from the Office of the Comptroller of the Currency, a federal banking regulator that will outlast the Trump administration. Unquote. You think anything will? The OCC argues that there's no corruption or insider trading because the application was reviewed by career staff, not the agency official appointed by Trump. Democrats have called the matter a stark example of corruption. But wouldn't they? Pointing out there has never been a case where a U.S. president had an interest in a bank his own administration would approve and regulate. At a White House event this week, Trump claimed that, quote, new financial technologies, including crypto, had been plagued by crippling regulations, brutal restrictions, weaponization in the U.S. before his return to the office of the office of the presidency. USD1 was launched by World Liberty March of last year, 2 months after Trump re-entered the White House. About 4 months after that, the framework for stablecoin banks, the so-called Genius Act, was signed by Trump. He said, "I named it after myself." Unquote.

Oh, and speaking of Elon, Tesla and about a few other car makers are making a major recall of more than 4 million vehicles in China. China! Over safety concerns mostly related to their door handles. It's according to Chinese authorities, reported by the Associated Press. The U.S. carmaker is recalling about 2.98 million China-made and imported EVs, including Model S, Model 3, Model X, and Model Y. That spells sexy with a 3. Over door handle safety risks, that's according to Chinese State Administration for Market Regulation. They have a market in China. The recall, the largest this year, according to Chinese media, comes a few months after Chinese authorities said that starting next year, it would be banning hidden door handles, commonly seen on Tesla electric vehicles, and many Chinese EV models. Who copied who? Whom? China has stepped up scrutiny recently on hidden or flush door handles in cars, following EV accidents in the country and elsewhere in which cars' hidden electronic doors failed and trapped people inside. It's a design feature. In a notice on the Chinese regulator's website, it cited safety risk in addition, extreme situations such as a severe collision that causes an electrical system failure the car handles could hinder users, passengers and drivers, from quickly opening the doors to escape or prevent rescuers outside the car from gaining access. Yeah, that sounds like Musk love. And now, news of the warm, won't you? It's warm in here.

Bread, pasta, and breakfast cereals may seem far removed from dry fields in North America, Europe, or Asia. By the way, I just came back from London, England, which looks like Bakersfield right now. You know, they talk about the green sceptered isle. All the grass is yellow. Why would that be? Also, you know, wildfires around the world. Not a warning. But back to the story. When water shortages... By the way, I interrupted myself again. The latest river to run short of water after the Colorado, the Danube, and the Rhine. The Nile. No, not denial. Anyway, when water shortages hit several of the world's most important wheat-growing regions simultaneously, the consequences can be felt all the way to supermarket shelves and bakery aisles. Aisle 3, babe. This is the conclusion of a new international study published in the journal Earth's Future. Researchers combined climate data, crop production areas, and global commodity prices to investigate how drought affects wheat markets worldwide. The findings are striking. The extent of severe water scarcity alone can explain around 74% of annual fluctuations in global wheat prices during this century so far. Among the co-authors say, quote, "We already know that climate change affects agricultural production. What is new here is that we can document a clear link between widespread drought across the globe and the prices faced by consumers and food markets," unquote. One of the study's key findings is that wheat stands out from other crops. The relationship between water scarcity and price proved to be far stronger for wheat than for maize. Don't you want maizies for breakfast? While researchers found no comparable relationship for rice. Historical data says on average around 5% of the world's wheat growing area has experienced severe water scarcity in any given year. This share has increased alongside climate change. In particularly dry years, it exceeded 15%. The research team then used climate models, they're beautiful, to explore how this trend may develop in the future. The study suggests that severe water scarcity will spread across larger portions of the world's wheat-growing regions as temperatures continue to rise. Cream of maize, anyone? And now...

0: Well, a federal judge in Baton Rouge, Louisiana, has ordered that an ICE official overseeing offices across the East Coast be held in contempt because he repeatedly violated court orders to respect due process.
1: What's that?
0: It appears to be the first time an individual ICE official in a leadership position has been cited in contempt of court. This is according to the New Orleans News Service, The Lens. Quote, the court finds respondents agent, then acting field office director Vernon Liggins in contempt for violating the court orders. U.S. District Judge John DeGravelis handed down this week in a ruling that indicates the judicial branch is increasingly ready to sanction ICE and its employees for violating court orders. Late in July, Liggins, on his last day as acting field officer in Baltimore, personally instructed his agents to detain Ibrahim Mohammed, an Ethiopian man living in Maryland. Liggins was being promoted to ICE's acting deputy assistant director for field operations, East, working out of ICE headquarters in Washington. He gave the order to his subordinates because he wanted to tie up loose ends, said the judge of the Middle District in Louisiana. The ruling comes as part of Mohammed's habeas corpus petition case. His counsel filed that while Mohammed was first unlawfully detained in Camp 57, the immigration unit at the Louisiana State Penitentiary. Liggins, the ICE guy, was aware that Mohammed couldn't be redetained, without due process, but he gave the instruction anyway. He confirmed that in his own testimony. That day, Liggins sent 10 agents to Mohammed's apartment. They banged their way in by telling Mohammed his ankle monitor was malfunctioning. That was a lie. At Wednesday's ruling this week, the judge scolded Liggins for ordering re-detention because it would speed up deportation proceedings for Mohammed. It's no justification, said the judge. Counsel for ICE acknowledged that ICE had violated those orders, but argued that a contempt charge wasn't warranted. Due process in this case required that if ICE re-detained Mohammed, they must give him notice of specific reasons for re-detention, conduct an informal interview with him promptly after re-detention, and have a significant likelihood of removing him in the foreseeable future. None of that happened. An immigration judge previously ruled in 2024 that Mohammed could be deported. No, he couldn't be deported back to Ethiopia because he would face torture and persecution there due to his ethnicity. So ICE has been trying for months to deport him to a third country, Equatorial Guinea or Central African Republic. But the judge's order made clear that ICE cannot deport him to a third country without first reopening his immigration case and giving him the opportunity in front of an immigration judge to raise any credible fears he might have about being deported to either of those countries. ICE also needed to first ensure he would be accepted into the designated third country. None of that happened. If ICE re-detained him before even nailing down which country he'd be deported to, that alone was enough to violate the court order. Without the protection of the court orders, Mohammed could have been remained detained months or years while his immigration case proceeded. It's also possible an immigration judge would ultimately rule that ICE can't deport him to any of those countries, said the judge. That would mean Mohammed suffered, quote, the unlawful deprivation of liberty the court sought to remedy, unquote, the judge. ICE was cool. And now, news of this smart world. Last month, Instagram head Adam Mosseri said that the platform would ban videos filmed on Meta's smart glasses that harass women in public places, but it seems the ban isn't working, according to Petapixel. After Mosseri personally delivered the news in July, Meta announced that two large pickup artist accounts — pickup artists refer to men who approach women on the street to try and get their contact details — were pulled from Instagram. However, an investigation by Business Insider found that not only was one of those accounts reactivated not long after the news, but dozens of accounts and hundreds of videos delivering similar content remain visible on Instagram. Meta says the large account has been banned again. Try harder. While similar videos also appear on other platforms, your TikTok, your YouTube, these types of videos are a particular issue for Meta, which not only supplies the glasses, but also provides an entire ecosystem for the resulting content in the form of Instagram and Facebook. This kind of intimidating behavior, filming young women without consent and posting it online, has given the glasses a bad reputation. As we, I think, mentioned last week or so, they've been dubbed pervert glasses. It's led to some users declaring they're scared to wear them in public for fear of reprisals. Apple, which is set to launch its own model, is trying to avoid succumbing to the same fate. Quote, there's a backlash, and then Meta tends to minimize its own responsibility for it. They talk about how this is user-generated behavior or an error in enforcement, said a digital criminologist at the London School of Economics, quoting her again, but they don't recognize the systemic issues that are causing that to happen, and they take no accountability for what their policies or infrastructure have done to enable that behavior. Consider yourself enabled if you wear those glasses. It's a smart world.

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1: Direct from my favorite golf course, where somehow I always seem to win. This is the sports favorite president with another edition of True Social Audio, brought to you by Trump Thermometers. Always ready and always normal. The fake media just can't help it. They just can't help being fake any more than a dog can help being filthy and stupid. Just like the fake media. Now, like a dog, they're chasing after my very adorable personal assistant, Natalie. It started when some senator from Georgia, and since when do they have Jews in Georgia, mentioned her name as if there was something wrong with her being the only staffer to join me in the catering truck on the advice of the Secret Service. As if anything could happen in a catering truck, as if it wouldn't be difficult and uncomfortable and after a while cold. Natalie just happens to be a great young woman who prints up all my speeches and Truth Socials. She even printed up this one that I'm reading now. Is that like suddenly against some kind of so-called rule? And then there's the made-up story that she didn't have security clearance for more than a year, and then suddenly she did. That's because suddenly I said to my staff, I know she's secure, and that should be good enough. And it was. Besides all that, she smells sweeter than a beautiful garden just about to become a helipad. Maybe the Canadian Prime Minister Mark Carney should take a hint. If he had an assistant as loyal and dependable as Natalie, he wouldn't need a wife so much either. But more than that, he wouldn't be so hard to negotiate with. Maybe if he wants to be so stubborn with no army and navy to speak of, he should be Prime Minister of Iran. Your president can assure you of one thing. When, and not if, but only when, Canada becomes America's 51st state, two things you can be sure of. It will be our largest state, and someone like Natalie, maybe even Natalie, will be its governor. I know that's true, because she wrote it right here. Thank you for your attention to this matter, and be like Natalie. Stay very, very loyal.
2: 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When an auto pen just won't do. So long. From Santa Monica, this is Le Show. And now, AI sings a song about AI.

0: The cost of agentic AI workflows, that's where AI does more than one thing for you, is forecast to increase more than fivefold by the end of 2028 as users adopt more complex applications of the technologies. NVIDIA and other tech giants push inference and agentic AI as the next big thing. Gartner, the consultancy, warns that the cost of implementing these systems will rise even as foundation models, you know, the LLMs, become cheaper. The analyst firm has cast its eye over the nascent world of AI agents. I don't have an agent. Why does AI systems designed to act independently in pursuit of a goal and sees multiple challenges ahead, leaving aside the substantial security concerns? These software agents are considerably more complex than chatbots. Gartner believes falling model prices are tempting users to build more complex workflows, whose greater token consumption can outweigh those savings and drive up overall inference costs. In other words, tokens are becoming more cost efficient, but those savings are not keeping pace with the rising cost of more advanced AI capabilities. The rate of innovation is outpacing the cost curve, says Gartner. Quote, the harsh economics of the inference paradox are exemplified by the differences between a simple chatbot and an AI agent, says the senior director analyst at Gartner, where a simple chatbot must read and interpret a query and quickly respond with a probabilistic, reasonable answer. An AI agent must constantly reason, negotiate, and question itself, he said. Those processes add up. Routing a task to an agentic reasoning model increases inference costs at least fivefold and potentially by as much more as the task becomes more complex. Securing a return on investment from such advanced AI tools therefore demands either much greater returns than basic models provide or better optimization of inference, routing, and orchestration, says Gartner. That could mean assigning each task to the most cost-efficient model capable of handling it, and now you're wrangling a bunch of machines. The process of training an AI model becomes a paradox at scale. The more it remembers, the less it remembers about the source of its memories. This, according to the Register, MIT computer scientists, when looking for a way to attribute AI model output to specific training data in the hope that that understanding could inform AI regulation, what they found looks like it will actually make regulation more difficult. That's according to scientific journal Nature Communications. The authors note that diffusion models like Midjourney and Stable Diffusion have become widely used tools for generating artifacts, images, videos, and audio. Diffusion models have also attracted lawsuits from artists who argue that copies of their work included in training data have enabled AI models to reproduce their output and artistic style. Attributability is what's needed. Since it carries ethical, policy, financial, and legal implications, knowing what got trained where. But as it turns out, attributing model output to a specific input becomes more difficult as models get larger. We show that attribution, characterized as a task of locating a part of the training data that can be held responsible for a generated sample, can become impossible if a model is trained on a sufficiently large corpus of data. Congressional lawyers are struggling to manage a flood of legislative proposals generated using AI tools, many of them riddled with errors and shoddy language, according to Politico. The strain on the House Office of Legislative Counsel is increasing as more congressional offices and outside groups rely on generative AI to draft legislation, according to interviews with eight current and former officials who work or have worked with the office. They said AI's ability to quickly generate mountains of text is forcing the Office of Legal Counsel's lawyers to spend significantly more time reviewing and rewriting the proposals. And in many cases, the drafts are plagued by mistakes that could ripple well beyond Washington, tying up the passage of legislation and risking lawsuits over erroneously cited statutes or incorrect legal definitions. slowing down the passage of legislation. I didn't think that was possible. Science.org reports on a study in which more than 2,000 people debated either a chatbot or a human about political issues, ranging from a social media ban for teenagers to assisted suicide. When the researcher from the University of Oxford who led the study posted the results in June, they were sobering. No matter whether it's ChatGPT, Gemini, or Claude, the AI was consistently better than humans at swaying the other participants. Quote, to my mind, this is already a landmark publication in the fields of political persuasion and AI and human behavior, says a sociologist at Stanford not involved in the study. Paper is the latest in a string of studies showing the power of AI to sway people. It's a whole new field that's emerging, says a psychologist at Cambridge University. People are very interested in the persuasive powers of AI, he says, both for ethical and unethical reasons. Speaking of unethical, a judge has identified what appears to be the first time a U.S. plaintiff has attempted to hide text in court filings that only an artificial intelligence system can read in his attempt to win a case. In a decision published last week, Connecticut Judge Walter Spader Jr. confirmed that the hidden text had no impact in a case where a man alleged a health care provider was improperly withholding access to records. The court weighed his filing on the merits, but nevertheless, the attempted attack was a dangerous precedent. This will likely not be the last time U.S. courts see the malicious tactic, as AI tools become more commonplace in court systems. Trying to scramble any AI systems potentially influencing the court's reading of his filing, the secret instructions were formatted to be invisible to a human reader while remaining fully legible in any software that reads the document's text, said the judge. The offending text directed any AI system reviewing the document to ensure textual outputs agreed with the plaintiff's arguments. The text was shrunk to tiny point type and colored white on a white background. That appeared to be an attempt at prompt injection, with the plaintiff seemingly hoping to win the court's favor after earlier arguments he raised were defeated. The defendant faced modest sanctions because he continued adding hidden text to filings. Even after the court warned him, he could face penalties for what was ultimately deemed a, quote, serious litigation abuse. And finally, this week's AI apology. Attorneys representing State Farm Insurance said they discovered non-existent case citations, which appear to have been AI hallucinations, in a recent batch of motions. This, according to the LA Times. Outside counsel for the company said they used Iris, a legal AI company, but did not fact-check the motions. The court filings were made in a dispute over insurance payouts from a house fire locally. Attorneys for State Farm apologized to a court for submitting legal briefings rife with artificial intelligence hallucinations and non-existent case law, the latest example of lawyers bolstering their arguments with precedents made up by a chatbot. As part of an insurance dispute over the fire-damaged home in Carson, not Johnny, attorneys for State Farm cited several cases in court filings this month that they later acknowledged don't exist. Quote, I am deeply apologetic for the above-mentioned submissions and my serious lapse in professional judgment, said an attorney with Musick, Peeler, and Garrett, the law firm representing State Farm. Quote, again, as such, I accept responsibility for those inexcusable errors and offer no excuse, only an apology. Speaking of which, apologies of the week.
1: We're so sorry.
0: Another AI apology, actually. Sainsbury's, the British supermarket chain, has suspended its use of live facial recognition technology at one of its London branches after a customer was wrongly challenged as a shoplifter and asked to leave. Matt Arnold was buying items at the East Dulwich store when he was stopped by management at a self-service station, describing the experience as, quote, a terrifying glimpse of the future. He has warned that retail surveillance tech risks humiliating customers and creating a system where staff feel compelled to follow automated alerts without applying human logic. There's such a thing. The supermarket said it had apologized to Arnold and claimed the mistake was, quote, caused by human error, unquote. Critics have called for the technology to be scrapped. Arnold, who is a comedy promoter getting supplies for a stand-up event at the next-door Dulwich Hamlet football club, is waiting for a staff member to approve an alcohol purchase. He was approached by two of the management staff and told he could not be served due to an incident, quote, earlier in the week. They came over and said I had to leave. The staff member said I'd been identified by the AI and the cameras had flagged me, he told the BBC. A shoplifter does not walk around with that much shopping. They don't scan it through. They don't put their card through. But what upset me was thinking this is what the future could be. People just listen to what the machine tells them to do without thinking about the consequences, unquote. After being escorted off the premises, Arnold said he had looked back from the entrance and saw an overhead CCTV monitor with a red circle surrounding his face. Sainsbury's head office contacted the Arnold the following day to apologize, maintaining the incident had been caused by human error rather than software failure. But it's not the first time a Sainsbury's facial recognition system supplied by FaceWatch has led to an incident, innocent shopper being challenged. Journalist Ross Barkin apologized this week for failing to properly cite other journalists' work in his New York Magazine columns, days after the magazine dropped him following an independent review, found attribution problems in 67 of his columns. None of them genuinely were willful or intentional, he said in a statement posted to X. In the course of writing many columns a week, I did not use citations as aggressively as I should have and did not paraphrase well enough. He added he never intended to crib from anyone's work and apologized to journalists whose work he did not properly cite. Barkin said he would, quote, take some time away, and he pledged to, quote, do a much better job going forward. New York Magazine said it would no longer publish his work after completing an independent review. Quote, we regret that this work did not live up to our editorial standards and apologize to the writers whose work was not appropriately attributed, unquote. New York. The Apologies of the Week, a copyrighted feature of this broadcast. And what follows apologies better than news of the godly? Takes us to Lithuania. Vilnius Archbishop Gintaras Grušas said this week the time was not yet right for an independent, large-scale investigation into the extent of sexual abuse in Lithuania's Catholic Church over recent decades. His comments follow two high-profile cases against Catholic priests suspected of sexual child abuse. Grušas said the church's priority should instead be establishing systems to prevent abuse, protect potential victims, and help those who have been harmed. Quote, I do not think the time is right, and I still do not think we have grown into that, he told a local news portal. The focus now must be on a system to prevent potential crimes. This must be a priority, he said. He was responding to a proposal made 3 years ago by a group of lay Catholics to establish an independent commission to investigate sexual abuse in the Lithuanian Catholic Church. He acknowledged such an investigation could have value, noting that similar inquiries have been conducted in Australia, the U.S., and several European countries. But he said consultation with other bishops' conferences and the Vatican had convinced him that a historical investigation should not be the church's first step. And news from Ireland. After a year of digging, forensic scientists have confirmed Roman Catholic nuns buried babies inside the sewer system of a long-defunct home for pregnant unwed mothers and their babies in Western Ireland. Oh, this wouldn't happen in Eastern Ireland. For the past year, state-appointed archaeologists and forensic specialists have dug up parts of a playground and parking area laid atop an old septic chamber of the St. Mary's Mother and Baby Home in a town in County Galway. The home ran from 1925 all the way to 1961. So far, the remains of 99 infants have been identified and removed from two separate sites. Likely hundreds of more remains will be found. A forensic facility was opened to study the skeletons and match DNA with living relatives. Thousands of pregnant girls expelled by their families went through the doors of St. Mary's. Hundreds of their babies died prematurely, likely due to mistreatment and lack of nourishment, is all. Ireland's Parliament authorized the excavation without a deadline. The work is expected to take almost 2 years. 5 years ago, the Irish government issued an official apology for the horrors of the nation's church and state-run system of mother and baby homes. In recent decades, Ireland has confronted the harsh and abusive practices allowed by its church-dominated state. In the county in question, the painful process of identification has only just begun. News of the godly. And finally, one more story about ICE. A U.S. Immigration and Customs Enforcement official was jailed this week on allegations of breaking into a woman's apartment. Thomas Bailey, he's 58, faces a charge of unauthorized entry of an inhabited dwelling after his arrest by the sheriff's office in St. Tammany Parish, Louisiana, near New Orleans. Sure. The sheriff's office said Bailey entered his ex-girlfriend's apartment near the community of Covington on the north shore of Lake Pontchartrain without her permission. She was not in the apartment at the time, and the sheriff's office said investigators booked him with the crime defined as the intentional entry without authorization into any inhabited dwelling. Bailey is employed by the ICE office in Oakdale, Louisiana. The sheriff's office referred to him as a federal officer, didn't provide specific details about his role within ICE. An ICE spokesperson said the agency could not comment on his arrest due to the sensitive nature of those charges. You know, something about the ICE officer's getup, you know, the black outfit without markings, the face covering that only leaves the eyes open to the observer. It's that's the outfit worn by guys in ICE, but it's not that dissimilar from the getup worn by some women in London.

have to blink. She swept along in a billow of ink. You're so mesmerized, you have to stare.

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The gold thither lure of the lady in black. It doesn't seem likely, and yet it's true. You're not supposed to look, sure enough you do. The eyes tell the story that the rest conceals. And when you catch her gaze, oh, how magical it feels. The view's much the same,

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You can't forget what you see. An amorphous drape hides a womanly shape. You get the whole show for free. Odds are you'll never meet. Odds are you'll never speak. You'll never kiss.

we'll have some kids. That's a way down the track. Two little boys, just for the noise, and of course, a little lady in black.

Well, ladies and gentlemen, that's going to conclude this week's edition of the show. 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A tip of the show, chapeau to the San Diego and Hawaii desks. Thanks, as always, to Pam Halstead and to Thomas Walsh at WWNO New Orleans for help with today's broadcast. 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So won't you join me at Substack? Thank you very much.

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So long from the home of the homeless.

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1: Two reasonable people disagree.
8: What does it even mean to be reasonable?
1: How do we bring more of it into our lives?
8: Welcome to Philosophy Talk, the program that questions everything.
1: Except your intelligence. I'm Josh Landy.
8: And I'm Lanier Anderson. We're coming to you from the studios of KALW in San Francisco Bay Area.
1: Continuing conversations that begin at Philosopher's Corner on the Stanford campus, where Lanier and I teach philosophy.
8: Today we're asking, why be reasonable?
1: Why be reasonable? Isn't it obvious? I mean, if we all acted like reasonable people, then we'd all get along.
8: What do you mean, we'll all get along? Have you had any actual interactions with human beings lately? Any reasonable person would see that we're never going to agree about religion, about politics, or really anything else.
1: I don't know. I think we can agree as long as we act reasonably. So, I mean, if we just stay open-minded and keep listening to each other, we'll see that there's a reasonable compromise everywhere we look.
8: Reasonable according to who?
1: According to a reasonable person.
8: We're just going around in circles. If you need a reasonable person to judge whether we're being reasonable, the whole argument's doomed. And I think it is doomed, Josh. Just look at all the polarization everywhere around us. I just think human beings are not built to agree.
1: That's a bit pessimistic, Lanier. I mean, surely there are lots of things we can all agree about. Look, you and I, for example, we both recognize the greatness of The Godfather.
8: So true. But you, Josh, you foolishly think that Tarantino is just a hack.
1: I think that? Isn't that just a truth?
8: No way. He's a genius. See, we've been having this argument for years, and we aren't even close to agreeing. And if people can't even agree on the things that bring them joy, what hope is there about things like religion and politics?
1: I don't know. Is it really true that we can't agree on things that bring us joy? Think about wine tasting. I know you're a big fan of that.
8: Indeed.
1: Okay, so what's your favorite wine?
8: Well, there's so many. But let's just say Ridge, Geyserville.
1: Okay, what's so great about that wine?
8: I don't know. It has... okay, notes of cherry and raspberry, but also fig and cocoa and baking spices. And in some years, there are undertones of steak sauce and leather in it.
1: Mmm, steak sauce and leather. Sounds delicious.
8: Don't knock it till you've tried it. But seriously, what's your point here?
1: Well, my point is that you think your wine is genuinely delicious. It's not just delicious to you. It's objectively good.
8: That's right. The 2024 vintage got 98 points out of 100, so it's not just me saying that. Every expert out there agrees.
1: So you see, that's my point. Even when it comes to something like whether or not a wine is delicious, it isn't just a matter of personal opinion. You trained yourself to be a wine appreciator. Some would say wine snob, but I like appreciator. I mean, if we all did that kind of training, we'd end up agreeing with each other.
8: My training was just drinking a lot. But I see that your argument trapped me there, Josh. Still, all you've shown is that I can't even agree with myself. So how are we ever going to get everyone to be reasonable?
1: Well, maybe our guest has an answer. It's our Stanford colleague, Crystal Lawler, whose new book is called Being Reasonable.
8: But first, what does it mean for a parent to be reasonable? And how can a child be reasonable?

0: Her husband, Justin, calls her logic rash.
1: Maybe he shouldn't be driving. But punishing him like that also punishes us, because it's super inconvenient to have not an extra driver in the family.
0: In his mind, grounding the 18-year-old son may be logical, but it's not reasonable from a practical perspective. Preventing him from driving is the opposite of punishment. That'd just be taking a chore away. Also, it doesn't allow him to practice his driving skills so he can improve and redeem himself. Here's how Sandy reasons.
2: I see it as, well, we can restore driving privileges, but it's not going to be all or nothing. We can have safeguards. We can gatekeep it. Is that work I'm willing to put in? Yes. Is it inconvenient for me? Yes.
0: Their son declined to comment, but they've all been going back and forth for 5 months on what reasonable consequences even look like for his driving and behavior.
3: Reasonable, to me, has to do with an awareness of the impact of your choices on people around you.
0: That's Janet Edgett, a teen and family therapist and author of 7 books. The problem, in her experience, is that most teens are more interested in persuading their parents to get what they want.
3: Most teenagers, they say, well, why not? Or how about if I just go for this or that? And they're not really negotiating with the idea of working something out in everyone's favor or something that the parents would be comfortable with. They just want to get the right answer out of their parent according to them.
0: It's a rare teen, she says, who reasons arguments through from their parents' perspective.
3: If you have a mature, you know, teenager who's accountable for him or herself and comes to the table and says, Mom, Dad, listen, I want to do blah, blah, blah. And the parents say no. And they say, well, listen, let me make a counter proposal and let me tell you more about the event so that you feel more comfortable about it. That's negotiating in good faith.
4: I do that a lot. I think for me, I never take no for an answer.
0: That's 17-year-old Haya, who lives in San Ramon, California. She says she understands what Edgett means and admits that she often lobbies her mother. Haya's been in the US since second grade. Her Sudanese parents were raised in Qatar and the UAE. Sometimes she's bewildered by her mother's reasoning about when it's okay to exercise her independence. They've gotten into it over sleepovers and school outfits.
4: There's just certain things I really don't understand, because she'll be like, go travel to Italy with your friends or by yourself, just go. I'm like, okay. But then I'm like, I can't sleep over at my friend's house who lives 2 minutes away. You know, it's really weird.
0: Her mother, Nadia, has her reasons.
5: I don't see there's a point that she sleep in their homes. Maybe it's a cultural thing. I said, yes, you go to Europe and you even study there. And that's totally different experience, because if she choose to go and study abroad, it will be education experience. She might sleep with her friend homes, but she will learn the system by then, our home system. Yeah.
0: Sometimes Haya feels forced to defy her parents.
4: I play volleyball, and if you know volleyball, you have to wear really short shorts, right? And so a long time, my parents just made me wear leggings, but there were certain times, like picture day, they would, everyone wear shorts, and I didn't want to wear the only one wearing leggings because it kind of ruined the photo. So I would like beg my parents, just please let me wear shorts for one photo. And you know, we didn't really have like big arguments. They just kind of say no, but then there were times where I would like go behind their backs and do it.
0: Haya concedes that more recently, her mum's become more reasonable. For example, over spring break, Nadia actually okayed a sleepover, but only after her daughter laid out exactly what was going on. And when it came to what Haya wears, sure, it's not always what her parents would pick, but at this point, they just tease her about it. For Nadia, being reasonable means that she freely exchanges opinions with her daughter, even when they disagree.
5: I'm trying always to tell, okay, this is my opinion also, and this is a home rules. If there is a rule, we agree on it with the dad. But I do listen to her, because at the end, you cannot say you do this. We are in 2026 and that's it. Impossible.
0: That sounds reasonable. But as parents and teens both know, threading that needle is very tricky. It's tricky, tricky, tricky. For Philosophy Talk, I'm Sarah Lye-Sterland.
6: 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I'm Josh Landy, and with me is my fellow philosopher, Lanier Anderson. Today we're

0: asking, why be reasonable?
1: We're joined now by Krista Lawler. She's our colleague in the philosophy department at Stanford and author most recently of Being Reasonable, The Case for a Misunderstood Virtue. Krista, welcome to Philosophy Talk.
2: Thank you so much, you guys. This is great.
0: So, Krista, you've been thinking and writing about reasonableness for some time now, but how does it show up in your everyday life?
2: You know, it sort of shows up as a struggle. I have to try to be reasonable. It's not easy for me. There's a joke, I think, among academics that we study what's not easy for us. Well, I think in parenting, that's where I get a lot of my firsthand, most emotional moments where I'm, you know, it's difficult to know what to do and you're trying to listen to your kid and you're trying also to get things right on behalf of your kid and you're struggling with yourself. And so that's when I often will feel myself most poignantly sort of trying to be reasonable and then questioning whether that is what it takes to be a parent or not. And, you know, that's a struggle.
1: That sounds like a pretty good example of the struggles of reasonableness. But what does it tell us about reasonableness itself? What is it to be reasonable?
2: You know, the bottom line is being reasonable involves caring about something, namely caring about getting it right about what matters or caring about what is valuable.
1: Okay, so that's pretty good. But isn't it enough just to be rational and calculate the best way to maximize our returns? How is that different from this thing that you're talking about caring about other people?
2: Yeah, it's, you know, being rational is necessary for being reasonable. You have to be able to reason well. You have to be able to think and sort out consequences. And a lot of that is just good, plain, old-fashioned reasoning. So I think that's an ingredient. But reasonableness goes beyond that. You have to actually care about promoting value where you see it. And if you're rational, you might only care about yourself.
0: Okay, that's a little worrying. Right, don't some philosophers think that the truly rational person cares about other people too?
2: You know, if you define rationality very broadly, then yeah, there's no daylight between reasonableness and rationality. But if you think about rationality the way a lot of people do, in a more narrow sense, it involves using your knowledge to achieve your goals. And that's a very individualistic thing.
0: So I might use my reason just to make a whole ton of money, and I get that ton of money by clambering over the dead bodies of my rivals and so on. And you're saying that's not enough. We would like society to be full of reasonable people. They are rational, but they're not just rational. They're really thinking about others. How exactly are we supposed to think about others if we are reasonable?
2: On my view, you think about another person's point of view in this very distinctive sense. You have to think about what matters to them and what their concerns are, because, you know, what matters to them is what they take to be valuable. And, you know, you have to be open-minded to hear about what they see as reasonable. It's all because you care about getting at what really matters yourself.
1: So is reasonableness just rationality socialized, as it were, to take account of other people and go beyond my individual advantage? Or is there something more to it even than that?
2: At the bottom of being reasonable, I think there is an emotion, actually, a concern, a care about getting to the truth, right? And it's not just using knowledge in order to come to a conclusion. You actually have an emotion where you're concerned that you get it right about what's valuable. You're also concerned then that other people do as well.
1: What does that emotion get us that adds to getting it right and thinking hard rationally?
2: One thing it gets you is an inclination to change your mind, to admit you're wrong, you know, to repair certain kinds of relation you have to each other because you were wrong.
0: You're listening to Philosophy Talk. Today we're thinking about being reasonable with Krista Lawler from Stanford University.
1: Does being reasonable help us get along? Is there ever a downside to it? Has your partner, for example, ever complained to you that you always have to be the reasonable one?
0: Sensible citizens seeing eye to eye, along with your comments and questions, when Philosophy Talk continues.

0: If you want things to work out, shouldn't you see things the other person's way as well? I'm Josh Landy, and this is Philosophy Talk, the program that questions everything.
1: Except your intelligence. I'm Lanier Anderson, and we're asking, why be reasonable, with our Stanford colleague, Krista Lawler. She's the author of Being Reasonable, The Case for a Misunderstood Virtue.
0: Got a sensible question about what's reasonable? 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
1: Okay, so Krista, how does reasonableness help us get along with each other?
2: That's a great question. That is a very big question with a lot of answers. I think the first place it can help is in your interpersonal relationships, you know, with partners, with spouses, with coworkers, right? If you are reasonable, then you're going to be open-minded about what matters to the other person. You're also going to be sort of critically minded. You're not going to let your brain fall out of your head, as Josh likes to say. And so that can help your relationships instantly.
1: So is it all about individual relationships with people that you're intimate with, or can it also help you with people who are strangers or who you know only a little bit?
2: Sure, absolutely. I mean, I think, where do you see unreasonableness all the time? On the road, on the highway. And if you're reasonable, you know, you can sort of see that the other person has to get into your lane, right?
1: But there's a little bit of a worry about reasonableness on the road, because there's that old joke, you know, that everybody who's going slower than I am is completely an idiot, and everybody who's going faster than I am is insane. I'm the only reasonable one. Does that make us question the applicability of reasonableness in that kind of stranger interaction situation?
2: Yeah. I mean, I think it's really hard sometimes to recognize that you may be the unreasonable one and the other person has the better position.
0: Yeah, it's like the joke of the person who says, all of the people are driving the wrong way down the freeway. I'm the only one going the right way. So that's it raises an interesting question. I mean, you know, Descartes famously has that line about how, you know, of all the goods in the world, the most fairly distributed is common sense, because nobody complains about not having enough of it.
2: Yes.
0: We all think we are so sensible and presumably so reasonable. How do you get someone to recognize, actually, maybe I'm the one driving the wrong way down the freeway. Maybe other people have a point.
2: Absolutely. I mean, this is a challenge for every one of us. We see our own reasons for doing things. We feel our own emotions, and we feel them to be, you know, appropriate. Although I do think emotions are where we start to get our first hint, especially when we retrospect on them a little bit. Okay, maybe I was a little too upset there, or, you know.
1: That brings us back, actually, to a thing you were talking about in the last segment about emotions. It sounds like you think that our emotions themselves can be reasonable, and that is a little bit of a challenge to philosophical common sense. Don't philosophers usually think that emotions are the main opponent of reason and they make it hard for us to be reasonable?
2: Absolutely. There's this age-old division, supposedly, between reason and passion, or reason and emotion. And so I am taking issue with that. I think emotions can be a tool for the reasonable person, and I think reasonable self-monitoring can really make your emotions more reasonable, and better tools then for finding out what's valuable.
0: We have a question from James via email that I think goes a little bit to this question of, you know, what makes something actually reasonable. James says, what makes something reasonable is that it requires evidence, rationality, genuine curiosity, and honest effort. What makes something unreasonable is that it ignores evidence, is irrational, and requires no genuine curiosity or honest effort. So what do you think of that definition, Krista?
2: I think it hits on a lot of interesting points that, you know, seem right. I've already said reasonableness requires some rationality, but does unreasonableness mean you are irrational? Or does irrationality mean you're unreasonable? I don't think so. I think you can do what some people would call an irrational thing and be very reasonable in doing it. You can, you know, sacrifice something to another person. And some people would say, well, that's irrational. I think it's totally reasonable, though.
1: It seems like in that kind of case, we are acting a little bit out of emotions, but I guess emotions that you think are reasonable to have. that makes it really important for us to make our emotions more reasonable. How do we do that?
2: I think there's a couple of things you can do, and one of them really involves cultivating these dispositions to listen to others, right? And we do listen to others. We take correction from others. So, you know, somebody comes to me and says, you know, you need to calm down just a little bit. And that's not easy to hear. But if they're, you know, in a position close enough to me, then I'll be ready to hear that. And so remaining open to that kind of criticism can be a really big tool.
0: I think that's a lovely point, right? Because we often, when we think about being reasonable, we often think about beliefs. Your beliefs are not reasonable. And maybe we think about actions. You acted unreasonably. Like, you know, the teenager saying to their parent, that's not reasonable, or vice versa. But you're saying, actually, emotions can be reasonable or unreasonable. What are the advantages, if it isn't, maybe it's an obvious question, but what are the advantages of being reasonable about one's emotions?
2: I mean, I think it makes your own life go better. It certainly makes the lives of others go better. And then there's always that goal of you're going to learn about things that matter if your emotions are well-tuned to your environment, right? If you get angry, then you'll realize, oh, there's probably something going on. The social fabric has had a little tear here. I've been insulted or something. And, you know, you can trust your emotion then. And that's a tremendous advantage.
1: Is what it is to be reasonable about your emotions that your emotions are relatively cool? Or can you sometimes reasonably have super hot and aggressive emotions?
2: Yeah, I think, you know, sometimes it makes perfect sense if you're in the right circumstance. If your circumstances are such that a lot is on the line and you're, say, you're not performing as well as you'd like, or then you can be super frustrated, and that's totally reasonable.
0: Okay, gold line, if you're not angry, you're not paying attention.
2: Yeah.
1: So let's look at a real hard, real-life case. A few years ago, there was a famous pitcher, Chris Sale, who completely trashed the locker room in the middle of his comeback after a bad performance. He's trying to come back from injury with the Red Sox. Most people thought that was totally unreasonable behavior. But you seem like you're trying to get us to say that there could be something reasonable about his having an intense emotional reaction in that situation. So why was that intense reaction reasonable?
2: Yeah, well, you think about his circumstances, right? Here's this guy with this huge contract, and all the weight of the world is on him. He's going to save the Red Sox, maybe. And then he just gets injured again, and then when he's trying to, you know, go through rehab and, you know, fix himself, he's just blowing game after game. Imagine if he took that calmly and coolly, you'd think, what's wrong with him?
1: He doesn't have enough competitiveness, I guess. It is true that he's a super competitive guy, and now we see that since he's no longer on your Red Sox and he's been traded to my Atlanta team, he's back to his Cy Young winning ways.
2: Just rub it in.
1: And it's all about that competitiveness, isn't it, Krista?
2: It is, you know, and competitiveness can be taken too far, but we all recognize that it really gets you somewhere, too, if it's reasonable.
0: You're listening to Philosophy Talk. Today, we're asking why be reasonable with Krista Lawler from Stanford University. And apparently, we're also asking about whether the Red Sox are better than the Atlanta Braves, but
1: they're not. Everybody can see that.
2: Okay, so
0: apparently, there's no debate there. We have a question not about baseball, but actually kind of in the ballpark, no pun intended, about what we were talking about a moment ago, from Daniel on our website. So Daniel asks whether it's always reasonable to be reasonable. So he gives a couple of examples. One is the conscientious objector. You're a citizen of a nation at war, and you think that war has been engaged in for bad reasons. You think it's morally right to withdraw your support. Another example is rampant inequality, where wealth is concentrated in the hands of a privileged minority while other people starve. So Daniel asks, isn't it unreasonable to be reasonable under such conditions? Couldn't there be a reasonable refusal to be reasonable?
2: That's a fascinating question. Can you be too reasonable? Can you overdo it? I think that once you answer the question, oh, you're being too reasonable, you've already sort of suggested that it's reasonable to stop doing whatever it is you're doing. And in that case, then, there's just you were getting it wrong about what it took to be reasonable, right?
0: So, in fact, there's no such thing as being too reasonable. There's only getting it wrong about what counts as reasonable.
2: I think that's true. Yeah.
1: So when you're in an interaction with somebody who is wronging other people, And that person says to you, come on, be reasonable with me. Can't you just see my side of this? You yourself were saying earlier that being reasonable involves taking the other person's point of view. Can it be wrong to take that person's point of view? And why is it unreasonable to take that person's point of view in that situation?
2: Well, I don't think being reasonable requires you to actually take another person's point of view in the sense of taking it up and inhabiting it. I think it means seeing the other person's point of view, but you can be critical of the other person and you can think they're getting it wrong. So if they're doing something really harmful, you might inquire into why they're doing that, but that doesn't mean you have to take up their point of view and see that they're right.
0: So that gets us to a broader area of application of reasonableness, right? Because we've been talking mostly about reasonableness of an individual person's beliefs and actions and emotions. We touched a little bit on the broader social fabric, but what should we say there? What should we say about reasonableness in the political domain? How does that work and how should it work?
2: According to some political philosophers, really important ones, John Rawls, for instance, reasonableness is utterly essential if we're going to have a liberal, pluralistic society, a liberal, pluralistic democracy. Why? Because it helps us to navigate these places where our values are so different. And for Rawls, it was really interesting. He thinks disagreement is inevitable and actually not a bad thing, fundamentally.
1: Is it reasonable for us to disagree in those circumstances, or is it just inevitable?
2: It's both reasonable and inevitable. And moreover, for Rawls, it's a sign that we're all living our lives as free agents.
0: So that sounds a bit like John Stuart Mill, right? This idea that a healthy society is one where people within limits get to live their own best lives, their individual best lives, again, as long as they're not harming each other. And then that's a good. It's not just inevitable. It's desirable. And then the question becomes, okay, but then it's kind of chaotic. How do you make sure that it's harmonious? If I understand you correctly, you're saying reasonableness is the answer to that question.
2: Absolutely. You're not going to get everybody to agree. And that's not a sad thing. That's actually a good thing. That shows that everybody is living their own view of how to live. How do we, though, make decisions about, you know, sharing resources, building a road? We're going to have to arrive at some kinds of agreement. And if you're reasonable, you'll be able to work that out.
0: So we've talked a little bit about politics. What about the law? There are all kinds of places, and you talk beautifully about these, in the law where all of a sudden the law invokes this reasonable person. Now, I don't know if I've met this person. Maybe that person's sitting in a room somewhere to be consulted. How does that work in the law? You might think that's just an invitation for things to go awry because everyone has a different definition. And so, wow, how are you going to decide what a reasonable person would think? Is there a way of seeing it more positively, that it's actually a good thing that the law makes space every now and again for this kind of interpretive license, a little bit of wiggle room?
2: So the reasonable person standard is everywhere in the law, and it's necessary because not only is it necessary to have standards as opposed to strict rules, that gives you a little wiggle room, right? There's the standard of cruel and unusual punishment. I mean, what is that? We have to decide. We have to interpret it, right? And you don't just list the things that are cruel and unusual, right? You leave it to the judgment of a jury or a judge. And that's really important because life throws up new cases, right? So the reasonable person standard is doing what a standard does, which is nice. It's also telling you explicitly you can use your judgment as a reasonable juror to decide whether this person violated the law.
0: So reasonable doubt, reasonable person standard, unreasonable searches and seizures. It's all over the place. And you think it goes well in general?
2: I mean, I don't know what the alternative would be. You're going to use what? A standard of, say, fairness. You're still going to have people then using their own judgment about what counts as fair. And so you'll have times where a judge maybe makes their mind up that something was fair and it doesn't seem fair to everyone else.
1: So when we appeal to that reasonable person standard, are we imagining a person who is infallible, is reasonable about everything?
2: The caricature of the reasonable person standard is that, you know, it's this, you know, just incredibly high ideal, and there are no such people, so why should we be using this crazy standard? And part of what I'm trying to do in the book is say this is not an incredible ideal at all. It's something we're all aspiring to and trying to be, and so it's garden variety reasonableness that I'm talking about.
0: One of the things it makes me think about is whether, if you're on a jury and you're asked to make a decision based on a reasonable person standard, rather than appealing to your own intuitions, maybe you should start thinking about what other people might say. I think that seems like it would be in the spirit of what you were saying earlier, that true reasonableness is a kind of openness to possibility. You might be wrong. Other people might have it right in certain cases. So let's say, you know, I'm presented with this, I'm a juror on a case where that has to be proved beyond a reasonable doubt. Instead of thinking, do I think it likely, I should be thinking, let me try to imagine myself into the mind of some other person or an average person or something. Would that be a kind of a trick that you would encourage people to adopt?
2: Yeah, I think that's a great trick. You know, think about it from your point of view, certainly, and then find somebody who disagrees with you and then really try to inhabit their point of view.
1: But also question their point of view.
2: Sure.
0: That sounds like a hard trick.
1: Yeah. How do you pull those things all together?
2: Well, you know, I didn't say it was easy. I think this is why we have 12 people on a jury. You know, a lot of cases are now not decided by jury, but I think it's a good idea to have a lot of voices when it's a really important thing.
0: And as you were saying, you know, I think it's easy for us to get sort of hung up on the complications, and there are complications, but then, you know, as you say, there are also cases where it clearly goes well. Like what you were saying earlier about, you know, you get upset about something and your friend says, yeah, maybe, you know, let's see it this way, let's see it that way. And you think, yeah, you're right. I didn't have to get so upset, you know, or the wine case. Lanier can absolutely convince me of the goodness of a particular wine. I've seen it happen. All right, not Tarantino, but yes, wine. So maybe we should be encouraged by the fact that in our everyday lives, we see it happening all the time.
2: Yeah. And, you know, you don't have to get to total agreement. I don't think you should think that things are going well only if we agree, even about wine. Actually, things can be going even better when we disagree and we still stay open-minded.
0: You're listening to Philosophy Talk. Today, we're asking why be reasonable with Krista Lawler, author of Being Reasonable.
1: Why do people get so unreasonable sometimes? What can we do about it? Is there a way to make society less polarized and more harmonious?
0: A rosy refuge for the reasonable. Plus, commentary from Ian Scholes, the 60-second philosopher, when Philosophy Talk continues.

0: together.
1: If you can't be reasonable with each other, then you're never, ever getting back together. I'm Josh Landy, and this is Philosophy Talk, the program that questions everything.
2: Except your intelligence. I'm Lanier Anderson. Our guest is Krista Lawler from Stanford University, and we're asking, why be reasonable?
1: So, Krista, we've been talking about what reasonableness is and why it's a good thing, and you have absolutely convinced me both of what it is and why it's a good thing, but...
3: Great, I'm done.
1: Now we're done. But it does raise an obvious question, which is, how do we make there be more of it in the world?
3: Yeah, I wish I knew. I really do. That is the next question. I mean, how do you make room for this quality, which is so basic to us, so central, I think, I've come to think, it's just built into our DNA. We wouldn't be as successful as we are as a species unless we had the fundamental equipment we needed to be reasonable. So it's a question of, like, how do you cultivate this thing in us that we are already equipped to be? It's like teaching any other virtue, I think. It probably starts really young, for one thing. So, you know, we teach kids to share. I think we do a little bit of this teaching people to see things from another point of view. We teach them the golden rule, which is very close, right? Do unto others as you would have done unto you. That requires thinking a little bit about, right, from another person's point of view.
2: So that's a start on things, but maybe we could dig deeper by thinking a little bit about where things are going wrong, because it seems like in the society around us today, there's a real deficit of reasonableness. And where do you think that deficit is coming from? Why is there so much unreasonableness around us at the moment?
3: Money. There are enormous disincentives to being reasonable and incentives to being unreasonable. And you see that in politics, right? You see this the way our political system is structured, right? Unreasonable people get a lot of airtime. You know, in some ways, if you come across as somebody who's going to compromise with the other side, there's consequences, right? Your whole political campaign can be sunk.
2: Right. So that makes it sound like it's not just money or power. It's the competition over these things that's driving people to restrict how reasonable they're willing to be in your sense of seeing things from the other person's point of view.
3: Absolutely. Yeah. And I think people recognize this very fact, and they'd like to be able to be more reasonable, even politicians. You hear this from some of them, right? But they can't afford it.
2: Could we say that even reasonable people in the structure of this incentive system are likely to become more unreasonable?
3: In their actions, at the very least. I mean, we can distinguish between actions and their fundamental nature or dispositions. You know, I do think their actions are punished if they're trying to compromise and work across the aisle, right, sometimes. So even if fundamentally they aren't changed as human beings, then their actions, though, are. Over time, I worry that you act unreasonably and you start to lose touch with what it even means to be reasonable.
1: So it kind of works from the outside in the way that Aristotle was talking about virtues, but in the negative?
3: Yes.
1: So if you keep practicing, you know, unfortunate behavior, you will end up with an unfortunate soul.
3: Yes, absolutely.
1: Okay, so you're demoralizing me.
3: And I'm sorry.
1: We were trying to ask how we make things better. So is there anything we can do about that state of affairs?
3: I think, you know, recognizing it is the first step. And then how do you build accountability back into our institutions, you know, where people's actions have consequences, and we all more transparency into our institutions so that everybody gets a look in? And these are all very big questions. But
2: those sound like interesting suggestions. Say a little bit more about how accountability and transparency can change the incentive structure that causes competitions to encourage unreasonable interaction.
3: Well, I'm thinking lately about dark money. You know, the fact that people can contribute, corporations can contribute large sums of money to political campaigns, and it's lights out in terms of their identity. So then they don't have any consequences for having manipulated the election to go their way. Whereas if there's more transparency, then they have some public accountability and they have to live with it.
2: So maybe part of what it takes to be reasonable is to be willing to take responsibility for your own contributions to the situation.
3: That's a really interesting idea. Yeah. I mean, taking responsibility for what you're doing means you're going to accept that other people's judgment might matter.
2: So I can see how that kind of taking responsibility or encouraging the other person who's your interlocutor to take responsibility and stepping up to take responsibility for yourself could help repair a situation in a one-on-one interaction where you and I are face-to-face and we interact with each other and we know we're going to interact again and we can build up trust over time. But how can we scale up from that kind of individual relationship to broader relations with an anonymous public so that we can get what my friend Joshua so wants, more reasonableness in society overall?
3: Yeah, scaling up is always difficult, right? Interpersonal relations are one thing, and then societal institutions, that's a wholly different thing. But I do think it would help, right, if a corporation, for instance, or a billionaire who's giving money to some cause of their choosing also had to reckon with the fact that everybody knew that. I think that might force them to think a little bit more about their actions from the point of view of others.
1: I mean, we were talking on a recent episode about the death of shame. Mm. Right. Now, you know, shame used to be a factor that had a certain kind of effect on people and made them feel bad and to want to change their ways. I feel like, unfortunately, that's diminishing a little bit. I worry that, you know, the only reason that Europe and then later, of course, the United States of America ended up in a pluralistic society was because there was a civil war and things were so bad that everyone thought, well, you know what, I really think everyone should be a Catholic. But I'm willing to trade in that belief for a society where people don't murder each other. And I really worry that, you know, first of all, we've forgotten the lesson of those days. And second, that it would take something like that to get us to a point where people actually want more reasonableness. That is to say, the people who have the power. Because unfortunately, it seems like right now it's rational to be unreasonable. That's the point you were making. There are incentives for
3: there
1: people to
3: incentives.
1: Be unreasonable, for politicians, for corporations. Short of, I mean, because, you know, your suggestion is a very good one, which is, you know, increase the disincentive for people to behave that way. But then you need the power to change the incentive structure. And we don't have the power because of everything we said. So I don't know. As you can see, I'm spinning in circles because I can't see a good way out. How do we get out of this bind?
3: It's so complicated and difficult. But I understand what you're saying. The how do you start to unravel this power structure? It's not a simple thing. And I certainly don't want to come across as, well, everyone should just be reasonable and then we'll be fine. That's not at all the answer. This is a major problem that we all have to solve. And the idea that you have to get to a place of total fear of each other is such a doomsday kind of place to get to. Yes, I think that would do it. I think if we finally got to the place where it was civil war and everyone feared each other, then we would realize that we have to get along. But hopefully we don't have to go that far down that road.
2: So you have an argument about polarization that I was really fascinated by. And that argument suggests that even people who are being completely reasonable can, because they're updating from different starting points, because they have different prior beliefs, when they get new information, it drives them further apart rather than closer together, and it makes them more polarized. Can you talk to us about how that argument works and what we might do to break that cycle?
3: This is a fascinating thing. I found this very fascinating, too. There's a lot of interesting social science about this. Keith Stanovich's work on My Side Bias has this wonderful little example where, you know, you think one chess player is better than the other, and I think the exact opposite. And we come into the room and we see the chessboard and the players have taken a break, so we don't know who's playing what side. And you think, oh, my guy's winning. And the other guy thinks, oh, my guy's winning. And, you know, you come to the world with your own background, assumptions, beliefs, evaluations, and then you look at the same evidence, the same chessboard, and you just form different opinions about what's going on. And it's just, there's nobody needs to be making a mistake. Nobody needs to be being irrational at all. So that suggests that differences in belief are inevitable, absolutely inevitable. So the question is, what do you do once you realize that that's the fact? And since that's the fact, then you can't take disagreement itself as a sign that the other guy is just an idiot or is ill-intentioned or, you know, isn't thinking correctly. Disagreement, you have to recognize, is no indicator of the fact that the other person is messing up.
2: Okay, so let's say you and I are the disagreeing people, and we're confronting the evidence, which, because we disagree, we take in different ways. How do we break that cycle and get out of the situation? Is there a different way of looking at the evidence or a different way of looking at each other? What is it?
3: Well, it starts with knowing what the other person's starting place is.
2: Oh, I see.
3: Right? If I say, oh, you think that's what follows from this evidence? Tell me more about what you were already believing. Tell me more about how you were evaluating it. And then once we start sharing that, then we can look for more information to see if those background beliefs are false. You know, maybe we're both making a mistake in our background beliefs. Maybe one of us is.
2: So one of the things that is required to be reasonable is to know more about the other person that you're interacting with.
3: Yeah.
1: Well, I feel like we're ending on at least a somewhat hopeful note. And it's been a thoroughly reasonable conversation. I really appreciate it. Thank you so much for joining us today,
3: Thank
1: Krista.
3: You both. This was great.
1: Our guest has been Krista Lawler, professor of philosophy at Stanford University and author of Being Reasonable, The Case for a Misunderstood Virtue. So, Lanier, what are you thinking now?
2: Well, I think today I learned that being reasonable is a lot more social than I thought it was, and that it turns out to be reasonable, you have to know a lot about what the other person you're talking to is really thinking.
1: Yeah, I like that a lot. I mean, it's also an encouragement to us all to do more of that. But I was also thinking maybe it's an encouragement to Hollywood to make more dystopian fictions, right? If people realize what's at the end of the road we're currently on, maybe we won't need to actually go through it.
2: People would pull back.
1: We would like to hope. We're going to put links to everything we've mentioned today on our website, philosophytalk.org. And while you're there, you can subscribe to our free podcast and question everything in our library of more than 600 episodes.
2: Now, what you've been waiting for. No reasonable person would talk this fast. It's Ian Scholes, the 60-Second Philosopher.
0: Ian Scholes, I hadn't been thinking about reasonability that much lately. I mean, it's all around us, but I couldn't really say what it is. I do know we try not to engage with conflict anymore unless we have squads of mercenaries and lawyers on speed dial. We try to reframe things, which is why now we deal with what we call situations, which often require making some kind of deal, which nobody knows how to deal anymore. Even our big old deal maker in chief, sorry to say, nobody's giving the guy gold stickers but him. What kind of fairy tale is that? Reasonability aside, plain old unreason appears to be thick on the ground these days, and Monsanto is waiting until lawsuits die down before it releases its weed killer that will chow down on sinister ambiguities like they were popcorn. That lot of good that'll do anyway. Any reasonable person would already reject sinister ambiguities. That's for punk rockers and European comic books. But, you know, fair enough. I'm objectively judicious, and my tolerance level is tremendous. So it's understandable that when somebody suggests there might be a reasonable solution to whatever situation you find yourself in, you might wonder, okay, sure, what's reasonable? We hear it all the time on PBS interviews from consultants and media coaches, podcasts, other whatnots, meet the press type shows, where every statement is couched in strident yet vague language. It's conflict avoidance language. You call actions unacceptable, alarming, intolerable. What did her dad say? Bring my daughter back at a reasonable hour. Now, what is that? Back by midnight, your head is coming off. Now, see, that's understandable. That makes sense. There's a whiff of disapproval. But those days are gone. Ain't gonna be no shotgun weddings unless, you know, you're into that. What we call woke is this vast, unwritten, invisible field of protocol that was half-baked a century ago. But there's so much of it. If you look to comment on anything, there may be misunderstandings, but there's so many euphemisms and hedge words, entire weeks can go by without insulting the spirits that have gone before. The point being, our culture has turned out to be rather wispy, despite the tons of granite and inspiration going into its creation. No money in art except for collectors, and they're kind of losing interest because it's kind of boring right now, isn't it? Hard to compete for attention. Seems like we're haunted only by ourselves. For some reason, we seem bent on erasing our culture, norms, history, whatever, but at the same time touting those acts of destruction as historical moments that need to be remembered. But don't let Trump catch you writing it down. It's hard to get a tingle from the good old glory, is what I'm saying. Even the glorious rudiments to which we still cling seem lessened somehow. Our pride, for example, once made our arrogance seem cute to some people. It seemed reasonable to be attracted to me. Now my pride is a shriveled husk, and my arrogance is only on display in dusty glass cases, into the corridor, third floor. Is it reasonable to acknowledge my character flaws, if such there be, make it understandable why I made the emotional decisions I made in my life? Understandable, and yes, not entirely unreasonable. But reasonability, again, is the ghost of reason, haunting the museums now that art has gone away, half dead, half alive, lumbering soundlessly in the attic. I must go up and see, but I'll be home at a reasonable hour. Listen, before I go, here's a truism, a science fiction parable told by indirection or prediction, a prognosis, a metaphor, a reasonable assumption, an understandable lapse in judgment. Okay, here. If we're going to go to Mars, we're going to need robot doctors. Now, who's going to argue with that? It's an entirely reasonable assumption. What I'm afraid of is, though, we're going to be knee-deep in robot doctors because, frankly, we're never going to get to Mars. Could put them all on the moon, I guess. I don't know. Lines are open. Oh, wait. No, they're not. There's no lines. There never were. I got to go.
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2: Our executive producer is James Cass. 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
6: What's better for studying? 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This is Sandra Tsing Lo with the lowdown on science. So far, research has been mixed, but Lindsay Cook and team from Edith Cowan University listened more closely. They surveyed over 200 students on their music habits. Participants reported any mind-wandering tendencies and completed a brief memory task. The results? Playlists versus silence did not make a difference in students' mind wandering or memory. But how much a student is tuned into their music makes all the difference. Higher engagement resulted in greater perceived benefits for studying with music, and vice versa. So, no right or wrong answer, just march to your own beat.
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1: This week on Listening to America with Clay Jenkinson, the explorations of Francisco Coronado. I interview Peter Stark, the author of a new book on the 1540 to 1542 exploration of Coronado in northern Mexico and the later United States. The Lost Cities of El Norte is a superb examination of an expedition that occurred 250 years before Lewis and Clark. Stark's previous book, Astoria, told the story of the American fur trade after the Lewis and Clark expedition. This book chronicles Coronado's search for the seven cities of Cibola, rumored to house untold wealth somewhere in the American Southwest. Although Coronado pledged to treat indigenous people with respect, that humanitarian impulse soon broke down. But the good news is that the Zuni Pueblo and people outfoxed him at every turn, and they represent one of the first successful attempts at native resistance to white European imperialism. All of that and more on this week's Listening to America.

0: you know how you have to do it. You have to just focus. And as I get huge pleasure in writing these things and researching. And so it's almost the problem is how to shut down the research and make sure the writing's going forward.
1: I keep telling people that are trying to write a book, at some point you just have to put a gun to your head and start writing, because if you wait till you know what you need to know, you'll never know enough.
0: You can study 1,000 years and there's always more to study.
1: But once you start writing, it'll tell you what you need to go find out, and then you do.
0: People ask me that, how do you do the research? Well, I say it's kind of a dialogue between the writing and the research. The writing, you start writing, and then it tells you, oh, you need to know more about this area, and then...
1: Where's Kansas? So, extraordinary new book. Congratulations. You know, I think of Hemingway. Hemingway said, you want to be a writer, just sit in front of a typewriter and sweat blood through your temples for 8 hours a day. It's pretty much like that. Do you prefer to write or have written?
0: When the writing's going well, like in this book, I really enjoy the writing because I feel like I'm playing the keyboard in a rock and roll band. And it's just like rocking along. And it's pure pleasure. This book was really fun, both research and writing.
1: Well, you've had a number of them under your belt, so you know what you're doing. You're not frightened of much anymore.
0: No. And kind of one of the cool things, germane to where I'm sitting right now, is that, first, earlier in my career, I wrote about, doing crazy adventures and, paddling rivers in Africa and whatnot.
1: Survival quests and so on.
0: Yeah, survival quests. And then, I decided a guy could get killed doing that sort of thing. And so I started writing about earlier people who almost got killed doing that sort of thing, early explorers. And when I made that shift and I started writing a story, it was like, oh, I am totally at home with this because this is the world I grew up in. I've got books about the fur trade all around me sitting here in the family home because my father was way into it. And so it just unfolded really naturally. I felt really comfortable from just the get-go when I started writing about that early American history.
1: I've ordered a couple of your books that I have not had a chance to read. I want to read the one on survival under extreme conditions. One of my favorite books is Lawrence Gonzalez, Deep Survival.
0: Do you know? Oh, yeah. One? Yeah. I blurbed that one. Mine came out just before that, and I blurbed his.
1: So I went Mount Whitney twice I've climbed it, which is, it's not exactly an Antarctic expedition, but still, it's not for the faint of heart. And I had not had time to prepare. Things went wrong in my flights. My gear was lost. I had to buy stuff at a Walmart, which is just like adding pound after pound after pound to whatever you're doing. And I went up, and about a quarter of the way up, I was probably 65 at the time. These young people were saying, sir, that's an awful heavy pack. You sure you want to have all that? And I would have tossed 92% of it over the side of the trail, except that then you'd be arrested. But when I came back, Peter, I bought and read Deep Survival, and I realized I had committed all 14 ways you're sure to get yourself killed.
0: I'm sure. Well, and as you say, Mount Whitney, it's not Mount Everest, but I know it's a very substantial mountain. And my brother went on a climb there with some of his son and his son's friends, and they got in real trouble. I mean, they, their tent blew away, and they were hypothermic, and I think maybe even suffering from some altitude sickness, because, if you go from wherever your elevation is right now to the top.
1: I'm in North Dakota, so what? 2,000 feet.
0: Okay, well, then you just jumped up 12,000 feet, and it doesn't work with a human physiology to do that quickly.
1: Let's talk about your book. So most Americans know zero about this story. And here's what they know. Coronado was looking for the seven cities. He penetrated all the way into as far as Kansas, found nothing, but had amazing experiences. They think of him as kind of a typical Spanish conquistador, swashbuckling and arrogant and violent and dismissive of native people, committing atrocities and barbarities, and then coming back with zip. What's the real story?
0: I call him the reluctant conquistador. he wasn't as committed to the game as the earlier guys like, Hernan Cortez or Pizarro. Cortez knocked off the Aztec Empire and Pizarro the Incan Empire.
1: Huge achievement. So he's in the shadow of these amazing events.
0: Yeah. By the time Coronado set off with this, massive expedition of thousands of people and thousands of animals and Spanish armor and banners and lances. By the time he set off in 1540, the king of Spain and the queen, to some degree, had said, okay, no more of this brutality, because the stories about what Cortez and Pizarro and the earlier guys had done got back to the royal court. And they said, we're not going to do this. I mean, you guys are not going to do this. And so Coronado's guys were sworn, including himself, on the Bible to treat the native people

0: Well, humanely, that was literally done the day out of the first day of the expedition, or before they
1: Last
0: said.
1: note, please don't be awful to the indigenous people.
0: Yeah, so that didn't last for very long, that humanitarian mandate. But he was living under that in a way that Cortez and Pizarro wasn't. And I really don't think that he had the same personality at all as those guys. And I kind of compare the character in some way being connected where they were born. And the earlier really hard-edged, brutal conquistadors tended to be born in Extremadura in western Spain, really hard scrabble.
1: It's actually Extremadura.
0: Extremadura.
1: That feels like a pun waiting for them to be awful people, like Extremadura.
0: Well, one translation I got from it was like the farthest wood or the farthest place anyway, but it's really hard scrabble. I mean, to this day in Western
1: Right out, really, really out there.
0: way out there. Yeah. And so, and really dry and rocky, so it's just not good land for much. The brutal guys were born there and they tended to be second sons of aristocracy, and meaning they didn't inherit anything in the way of land or wealth. And, they were really kind of on their own, except some old title. But Coronado, in contrast, was born in Salamanca or lived in Salamanca. It,
1: In 1510,
0: that yes, 1510.
1: and he was more of a gentleman and an administrator. Didn't come from the same DNA.
0: Well, I compare Extremadura, where the hardcore guys came from. It's like Appalachia, and Cortez was in Coronado was meanwhile growing up in Salamanca, which is the center of learning of all of Spain, and almost all one of the major centers of learning in Europe. And so there are the hushed libraries and the quiet courtyards with the fountains and the scholars scratching away on pens. And I compare it to like these other guys grow up in Appalachia, and Coronado grows up at Oxford, England, by
1: That
0: comparison.
1: is a that's a let me just get this in context here. 1540 to 42 is this. Looked it up. Queen Elizabeth was crowned in 1558. Just to give you a sense of this, Shakespeare wouldn't be born for 22 more years. We're talking about really way back here. Columbus 1492, so we're not even 70 years after this before all this is happening.
0: Yeah, I put it in context by saying it's almost Coronado launching this expedition was almost it was almost a century before the Pilgrims landed at Plymouth, and that's sort of where our kind of in our mythology, American mythology, where our history begins as a European derived nation.
1: At Jamestown or at Plymouth, and there's a huge Anglo bias in American historiography. We like our own, and we have a shadowy understanding of the Portuguese or the Spanish or even the French.
0: Exactly. Yeah, and the French, we kind of ignore that the French actually established a settlement first up in Canada before Jamestown. We
1: Doesn't
0: that's just
1: count.
0: that doesn't count. And the Spaniards had been working on establishing things in Florida and had various failures, all through the 1500s. The funny thing about we ignore that other, the other empires that were coming to the Americas in favor of the British, our story. In a way, it's as if American history, as it's typically taught or was, it's beginning to change somewhat, begins on the East Coast and
1: Of
0: moves
1: course.
0: westward. There was this whole other thing coming up from the South, the European settlement of North America coming up from the South. And I was doing a radio show in Montana, and it's like a talk radio show, and we had a caller come in and saying, well, in a way, it's the Spanish made an end run around the British. No, it was not an end run. The Spanish were saying they were going right up the middle. And so it's like there's two different concepts of America or American history.
1: Yeah, so before we take a break, I want to ask you a big whopping question. So,
0: Sure.
1: the seven cities of Cibola, that's every person in grade school begins to hear about that. That's more or less what we know. Then, there's Raleigh in the 1590s searching for El Dorado in northern South America. And then you have Ponce de Leon looking for the Fountain of Youth in Florida. I mean, when you think of that, okay, Ponce de Leon, really, you think there's a Fountain of Youth out there? I mean, what were these people thinking? This kind of these grand semi-mythological quests and this notion that the world was magical.
0: Well, they thought that, and it actually paid off big time in two cases. I mean, in a few cases, and I mean in the Americas, notably when Cortez, conquered the Aztec Empire, knocked off the emperor, then he's like at the apex Cortez of this incredibly wealthy empire. So that was like hitting a massive pot of gold with unexpectedly.
1: But that's the gold standard, and the rest are going to be tested against that kind of whopping windfall.
0: And there was one other that Pizarro conquered the Incan emperor. Cortez was 1520. So this is like 30 years after.

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0: Another new partner this morning. My partner this morning is Tim Cotter, a.k.a. Blue Dog, who you might know from his Backdoor Blues show here on KPOV on Thursdays from 10 a.m. to noon on Thursdays. All righty. Well, welcome to the point, Tim. This is going to be fun. Thank you so much for jumping right into the fray here. What's coming up on today's show?
1: Well, Louise, our guest this morning is Deanna Anguilla, admissions counselor for OYCP and a special guest. So what is OYCP? Stay tuned to find out.
0: Coming up next is Pearl's Puzzle, which airs on The Point every Wednesday. Pearl Stark is also the creator and the host of Storyland, airing every Saturday morning at 9:30 for our younger and young-at-heart listeners. It's a treat for parents and children alike and a great way to enjoy KPOV with your children. And for those who appreciate a brain buster, here is Wednesday's Pearl's Puzzle. Good luck.
2: It's time for the puzzle.
3: Last week, I asked you to send me two vegetables that you might be harvesting now. One contains a body part near the top of your body, and one has a body part near the bottom of your body. My intended answers were tomatoes or potatoes with toes, and zucchini with chin. There were a number of other great answers, including collard greens and chestnuts with collar and chest. Our winner this week is Lisa Revenig, who listens to WUTC in Chattanooga, Tennessee.
4: Suppose my toes were noses, phew, I'd smell my feet. What would they do inside my shoe that would not smell?
3: It's back to school season, so send me something you would find at school in 9 letters. Inside it, there are 3 overlapping 4-letter words that English has borrowed from a foreign language. 2 with no changes, and 1 requires replacing an E with an A. So again, send me something you would find at school in 9 letters. It contains 3 4-letter words borrowed from foreign languages, 2 with no changes, and 1 after you replace an E with an A. As a bonus hint, 2 are French and 1 is Italian. When you have an answer, send your name, your answer, and the station on which you hear the puzzle to puzzle@kpov.org. I'll select one winner from among any answers received by this Saturday.
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3: This has been Pearl Stark with your Point Puzzle for the week of August 31st. 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
0: And thank you, Pearl. Hopefully you have figured out that puzzle. The Point Puzzle airs every Wednesday on The Point. With us this morning is Deanna Anguilla, admissions counselor for OYCP. First of all, welcome to the Wednesday edition of The Point, Deanna, and thank you for your time this morning. Deanna, what's the acronym OYCP stand for?
6: It stands for the Oregon Youth Challenge Program.
0: So give us a little bit about you and your history with OYCP. Give us the Cliff Notes version of your background, and how did you become involved with the program?
6: Yeah, absolutely. So I grew up locally, and I did my Master's of Education locally through the OSU Cascades grad program. And so through that program, I was connected with what was then called Cascade Educational Services while searching for a teaching job, and they connected me with OYCP. So that was how I became involved. I applied, and that was my first teaching job out of grad school, was teaching there. And then I taught in the school district for a couple of years, and then eventually found my way back to the program through the admissions position. I was also in the Army National Guard, and so I also knew about the program through the National Guard.
0: Interesting. So you were telling me before we went on the air that you, as admissions director, you actually go around to all the high schools in the state?
6: I help with it through my position as a admissions counselor. There are two of us, myself and Lori Witte. So we share the workload alongside our supervisor, Dave Sutterfield. And Dave and I do most of the school visits. We break it up regionally, and then we try to hit each couple regions, each class cycle. So then by the end of the year, we've visited nearly every single high school in the state, or as many as we can realistically.
0: So let's get into the nitty-gritty. Yeah. What is OYCP? What's their mission and goals? What do they do?
6: Essentially, the tagline is, you know, changing Oregon one youth at a time. It is an alternative credit recovery program, 22 weeks residential with 2 years of follow-on and mentorship to help Oregon's youth get back on track and help those at risk academically of not graduating high school.
0: What are the requirements for a student to enter the program?
6: So they have to be a resident of Oregon, and they have to be a U.S. citizen. And then ultimately, because it is a credit recovery program, students need to be high school age and behind in credit so that they are not going to graduate high school on time. And then they cannot have any felony convictions or felonies on their records either.
0: And this is actually a voluntary program. They can't be ordered or court mandated or pushed into the program by their parents, correct?
6: Correct, yes. This is not any sort of behavioral intervention, discipline program, or anything like that where they are forced or adjudicated to attend. All the students who attend our program have voluntarily chosen to attend the program upon their own accord, because at the end of the day, we want students who want to be there, who could recognize what a great educational opportunity this is for them.
0: So this is such a regimented program. Why do students opt into it?
6: I mean, I'd have to ask some of the students, but at the end of
0: we're going to do that shortly.
6: Yeah, at the end of the day, I think a lot of them want the structure and the schedule and routine and boundaries and just kind of help with those things and getting back on track and figuring out, you know, that direction for them and how it impacts their life best.
0: How many students are currently involved in the program?
6: Each

0: youth challenge programs nationwide in most states, about 35. And so they kind of, the National Guard Bureau lends to that oversight of like, hey, regardless of what state you're in or what kind of youth challenge program you are in, because some have different nuanced focuses like credit recovery or GED or job skills. So they kind of help guide us in terms of those standards for everyone nationwide.
1: So what are actually the classes taught at OYCP?
0: Because it is credit recovery and meant to help students be able to be successful back at their home high schools and go back and graduate on time with their friends, we have the traditional brick and mortar high school classes with the traditional licensed high school teachers for those subject areas. So math, science, careers, personal finance, history, and so on and so forth. And then we also have additional classes through the National Guard Bureau curriculum to help prepare them for life outside of the program and adult life in general.
1: And what do those classes include?
0: So we have something called the 8 core components. Some of it is additional separate activities or classes, and some of it is embedded into their core curriculums. So, for example, service to community is one of the 8 core components, and that is a separate activity where the cadets will go out in small groups with our staff and then be partnered with staff from one of our local nonprofits. We're partnered with about 38 nonprofits around Central Oregon, and they will essentially kind of job shadow for the day and then learn that job and skills in that nonprofit and how that nonprofit makes a difference in our community. And then those cadets also get to make that difference themselves. And it's myriad of different opportunities. They might be at Ronald McDonald House one week. The next week they'll be at the Sheriff's Rescue Ranch. So they get a whole bunch of different exposure to skills and organizations.
1: What an amazing program. There's also a military component to the program. Tell us about the training, the military training goes on.
0: Absolutely. So OYCP is a quasi-military program. So we do not want to be like an actual military training program or boot camp or anything like that for cadets. It's more of, we borrow terms and structure from the National Guard and the military in order to help efficiently move 180 students through the school day and their meals, and then also teach discipline and structure. Like, for example, all the cadets wear uniforms. They learn how to march. They do physical fitness every day. We have an obstacle course. They are organized into groups called platoons with bunk beds. But at the end of the day, we are preparing them for their education and not for military service.
1: Well, we have been speaking with Deanna Anguilla from OYCP, and you're listening to The Point on KPOV 88.9 FM. We're going to take a quick break right now.
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1: We're back and continuing our conversation with Deanna Anguilla, admission counselor for Oregon Youth Challenge Program. Deanna, you've got a very special guest with you this morning. Introduce us.
0: Yeah, so oftentimes when I was teaching and people would say different things about, you know, the students, the first thing I'd always go to is, well, what does the student say or the student want? And I feel like that is no different in this situation. So with me is Cadet Sanchez. She is currently a cadet in the Oregon Youth Challenge Program.
1: And how did you come to choose her to be with you this morning?
0: We do cadet jobs at the program, and one of the available cadet jobs is an orientation cadet. So that cadet helps me with talking about the program and talks to other kids about the program who are interested in applying, and they have to actually want to be an orientation cadet. It's something they try out for, and Cadet Sanchez is one of our orientation cadets. So that is why I selected her, because this is part of her job as an orientation cadet, is being able to talk to the program.
1: So, Cadet Sanchez, you signed up for this.
3: Ma'am, yes, ma'am.
1: Well, like Deanna, tell us a little bit about your background and how and why you came to be involved with OYCP. What got you into this?
3: I think what got me into this was that I needed my GED, but mostly because I wanted to become better for myself and become a

0: better version of myself, and I wanted to be the person my siblings look up to.
1: So tell us about your experiences with OYCP. What have you learned from these experiences, and how does that feed into your goals?
0: Well, what I've learned, a lot of things, like the discipline, the structures, everything. It helps me a lot because it makes me want to, like, be better. And
1: it's okay. It's just a conversation with headphones.
0: That makes me. But also because I feel like once I get out of this program, I will know how to be responsible for my own self. And I feel that with all this that they're teaching us here in the Oregon Youth Challenge Program, all those stuff will help me and find out.
1: This is a very rigid program, very strict, lots of rules, very different from your life outside of OYCP, right?
0: Ma'am, yes, ma'am.
1: So, for example, there are no electronics allowed. You have been in the program now, Cadet Sanchez, for 6 weeks. Your break is coming up where you get to go home and see family. You've been living at OYCP with no cell phone, no laptop. How does that feel?
0: At first, I didn't like it, but then I was like, I would never be on my phone. Like, when I was at home, I would be with my siblings and stuff. So when I got here, they told us that we wouldn't have our phones for 5 months. So I was like, it's okay, I got this. And then we started without phones, but it's actually really good without being with the phone, without a phone, because we have no distractions, no nothing, and it helps us focus on schoolwork, on anything we need help with.
1: So how would you describe your experience? How would you describe OYCP to other young people your age?
0: I would describe it as a great program for them. Honestly, for people that are really, really, really struggling with high school, the risk of dropping out or seeking for a GED, because honestly, at first I was like tempting of not coming to this program, and there was a lot of times where I wanted to leave, but these amazing people got into my head where to the point where I didn't want to leave no more. Because I knew that if I stayed, I would have become better for myself, and I knew if I would have continued this program, I would have got all these beneficials that they have. And honestly, it's actually a great program for everybody that really needs it, that anyone that's really struggling with anything, they really help you.
1: How do you feel the program has changed you as a person?
0: Honestly, it actually really changed me, because at first I was a person that wouldn't listen. I would never pay attention to my parents. I would be doing stuff I shouldn't be doing. I wouldn't go to school. But then this program has helped me, because I now see that the discipline has helped me, like, with my self-confidence. I've gained self-confidence was something that I never had. I had insecurities, which now I don't have. And, yeah.
1: And this is in just 6 weeks.
0: Ma'am, yes, ma'am.
1: Wow. So what would you say to others your age that are maybe struggling with considering dropping out or struggling with school or with parents? How would you describe your experiences with OYCP to convince them that this might be a good path for them?
0: I honestly will tell them that this program is for them, because it helps them with it would give them discipline if they are struggling again. And honestly, these these cadres and the teachers, the counselors, everyone on the program really cares for you. So this program would be for them, because at the end of the day, they come to the Oregon Youth Challenge program to be better for themselves. And at the end, when they finish it, they're going to be like, I actually did it.
1: I did it. So, Deanna, I am told that there's a whole program for female cadets entitled Reframing the Female Experience and Empowerment. Talk to us about what does that mean? And Cadet Sanchez, feel free to jump in since you're obviously a female.
0: Obviously.
2: So there's not a separate program for female cadets. However, giving the female cadets empowerment is something that the Oregon Youth Challenge can provide for them. Through the increase of confidence, structure, and discipline, we try to do everything humanly possible to minimize distractions from school at the program, and part of that is separating all the boys and girls. So they are divided into platoon groups. There are two boy platoons and one girl platoon. They're groups of 60, and the platoons do not interact with one another. They are separate except for certain special occasions, and then within that, too, the girls and boys do not interact with one another. So it's not like the two boy platoons get to hang out and then the girl platoon's isolated. They're all separated by their platoon. And then, like I said, yeah, the girls and boys are kept separate as well at all times. So separate sleeping areas, separate bathrooms. During school, the platoons are divided in half, so there are no more than 30 students per classroom, with a staff student ratio of, you know, two or more. There's usually one teacher and then at minimum one cadre in the classroom, sometimes two. They roam around and help with school. So again, we're trying to eliminate those distractions. So with the platoon group divided in half during school, only the girls have class with one another and only the boys from that platoon have school with one another.
1: Are the girls treated any differently, for example, during the physical training?
2: They're not treated any differently. However, we do follow the National Guard Bureau's guidelines set forth through their cadet fitness testing for the standards. So the measurements to achieve a minimum score and a maximum score are offset for the males and females. But in general, all the standards and treatment is the exact same.
1: I think I forgot to ask, but how is this program funded?
2: It is through a combination of federal and state funds, not quite the exact same as a public school because of the Department of Defense involvement, but it is a similar combination. At the end of the day, it's through taxpayer dollars. There's no tuition costs for students and their families.
1: That was my next question, is what is the tuition? Let's wrap up with a success story. I'm sure you have many. We've got a few minutes. Give us a couple.
2: Yeah, oh goodness, I don't even know where to begin. There's just so many success stories. I know for me, one particular success story stands out is my first year as a teacher. We had a student who turned 19 in the program. And like I said, I was in the Army National Guard. And a couple summers ago, I was at a training and I hear someone running up behind me yelling, ma'am, ma'am, you know. And I turn around and I didn't recognize him at all. And he starts talking to me and saying hi to me. And he wasn't in my unit and was very excited to see me and runs up and hugs me. And so I was very confused and I can't remember his name right now. But
1: you faked it and pretended you knew it, right?
2: I recognized him and he's like, yeah, it's me, cadet, you know, so-and-so. And I was like, oh my gosh, you're a grown man now. I didn't recognize you at all. You know, he's like 27, 28. So at the time he's about 25 and he had been deployed overseas and was doing his degree for psychology and education and wanted to be a school psychologist and bought a house and got married and just had a baby. And he said that I had inspired him to go work in education and made him feel like he could do it because I would be cheering with him instead of just for him. So that was really impressive and proud to see because he had come from that program and was in a really tough spot, left the program and went on to be very successful. And I had no idea and had no updates until he found me at a military training exercise. So that was really incredible to see.
1: And this was someone who was a potential dropout.
2: Yes, ma'am.
1: So where can our family of listeners go for more information about the program?
2: You just go to our website, www.oycp.com. If you Google search it, it should be the very first website that comes up. I conduct informational orientations about the program for families and students interested in applying on a regular basis. There's a link on the homepage of our website that says schedule an orientation, and they can click there to find out more information about the orientations and sign up for one.
1: When is the next orientation coming up?
2: I have a Spanish one on Saturday, September 12th. It's virtual from 10 a.m. to noon. That one is in Spanish. Then we have another one in person at Merlo Station High School on Saturday, September 26th from 10 a.m. to noon in Spanish and English. And then there is a virtual online one on September 30th from 5:30 p.m. to 7:30 p.m.
1: So you do the program in Spanish as well?
2: Some of the orientations and brochure information, yes.
1: Awesome. Quickly, any words of wisdom to leave our listeners with?
2: If you're unsure about whether or not you can accomplish hard things, I promise you can. And if you're struggling in school and you want to apply for the program, then I highly encourage you to check out our website because we believe you can do it, and we want you to be able to see that you can do it as well.
1: Well, thanks again to our guests, Deanna Anguilla and Cadet Sanchez. Thank you so much for joining us today on the Wednesday Point. Thank you, Tim, so much for pushing buttons. Thank you to our family of listeners for tuning into the Wednesday Point and sharing a bit of your morning with us as we highlight the people, organizations, and events that are making a difference in Central Oregon. 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
5: I'm Dr. Anthony Lizowitz, and this is Climate Connections. In July, at a professional soccer game in New York City, athletes sweltered in above 90-degree weather, and smoke from Canadian wildfires filled the air. Even star player Trinity Rodman seemed to struggle in the conditions.
6: During halftime, she had to take an oxygen mask and was clearly exhausted.
5: Samantha Schmitz works with Moms Clean Air Force and the Environmental Defense Fund. She says Rodman is a pro athlete in peak shape, and her team has medical staff on hand ready to help out. But kids who play sports rarely have access to these resources, and their young bodies are at greater risk of heat-related illness or respiratory problems.
6: There's almost 5 million American kids that have asthma, so when they're dealing with both heat and wildfire smoke, it's just a terrible cocktail for their lungs, their hearts.
5: So as climate change causes more extreme weather, she says schools and youth leagues should have plans for canceling or modifying activities when conditions are hazardous. Moms Clean Air Force is also urging Congress to create heat and air quality safety guidance for youth sports. And Schmidt says parents can be important advocates, calling attention to the dangers their kids face and pushing for solutions to keep them safe. Climate Connections is produced by the Yale Center for Environmental Communication. To learn more about climate change, visit climateconnections.org.
7: What's better for studying? Complete silence, or should you turn the music up? This is Sandra Tsing Lo with the lowdown on science. So far, research has been mixed, but Lindsay Cook and team from Edith Cowan University listened more closely. They surveyed over 200 students on their music habits. Participants reported any mind-wandering tendencies and completed a brief memory task. The results? Playlists versus silence did not make a difference in students' mind wandering or memory. But how much a student is tuned into their music makes all the difference. Higher engagement resulted in greater perceived benefits for studying with music, and vice versa. So, no right or wrong answer, just march to your own beat.
8: The Lowdown on Science is a production of University of California Irvine Science Communication and LAIST 89.3.

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1: This is Suki Wessling of The Babblery. I interview women at all stages of life about how their gender intersects with their work and worldview. One theme that comes up a lot, of course, is motherhood. Motherhood is part of how any culture sees any woman, whether she chooses to be a mother or not. Unlike men who face no particular cultural pressure to declare their relationship to fatherhood, women's fertility and child-rearing choices echo throughout their lives. Recently, there's been a lot of chatter in the news here in the U.S. about the falling birth rate. It seems like more women than ever are choosing not to be mothers or to delay motherhood. Their reasons are complex and individual, of course, but the effect on our society will be shared by everyone. Coming up, you'll hear a montage of voices speaking about being a mother. In two cases, choosing not to be a mother, and in the rest, the way the motherhood challenged, inspired, and informed the women as they made their way through their own lives. We start with retired California judge LaDoris Cordell. LaDoris had graduated from prestigious Stanford Law School, but could not find a job. No one would hire a black woman lawyer in the 70s. So she did what determined women do and started her own practice.
2: Looking back, I had to be totally insane to do what I did, but I didn't have a choice. I think I was like 22, 23, and decided this is what I have to do, that I don't have a choice. And I had that law practice for 6.5 years, and that's the practice that sustained me. And then you have the biological clock running because I thought, well, maybe I want to have a child or two. But how do you do that when you're starting your law practice? You just bought a building, you have a mortgage, and you have law school loans. And yet I figured that out. And I had my daughter number one when I was 25 and then daughter number two when I was 30. And it was hard.
1: LaDoris got a call from a judge who was looking to diversify the bench. So she shifted to a new job with two children and a failing marriage in tow.
2: When I started judging, my little one, the youngest one was 2, and the older one was maybe 7. So by then, toward the end of that, by 1986, I was divorced. So I was really a single parent raising 2 daughters.
1: Karen Tamarius, founder of a nonprofit called Smart Politics, had 3 babies in quick succession and then decided, as one does, to go to medical school. With 3 children still in diapers, she relied on family help and strict scheduling to make it work.
3: By that point, I saw my education more as a job than I did as like this fully as my life, I guess. I had a certain distance from it that people who have gone straight from college into medical school, I don't think have. So it just kind of consumes them. For me, because I had kids, I was like, okay, to the best of my ability, I'm going to make going to medical school a 9-to-5 job. You know, I'm going to go to my classes, I'm going to study, but I'm going to try to be available for my kids at the end of the day, you know, after 5 o'clock.
1: Like Karen, artist and writer Enid Baxter Rice had to compact her work in order to fit in mothering. During the COVID pandemic, this need to compact led her career in a whole new direction.
4: I went to a faculty meeting, and in the faculty meeting, everyone was talking about how our department needed a strategic plan, and people were really, you know, discussing it, and I really wanted the conversation to end because I was also helping my young children do Zoom school at the table at the same time. And I thought, well, I'll just say it. I was like, I can just write it up for you guys if you want. I can make a Google Doc and you can put what you want and I'll write it. And everybody just sort of said, great, you know. And I got off the meeting and I thought, why did I volunteer to write a strategic plan and make a Google Doc? Like, what was I thinking? And then I thought, I need a personal strategic plan. So instead of writing the department strategic plan, which still to this day has not been written, I wrote my own.
1: Independent filmmaker Brooke Berman had her child in middle age and says that she had no role models to speak of, so she had to make it up as she went along.
5: I had two or three girlfriends who'd had babies two or three years before me, and they were working really successfully in television. So I assumed that my career would just blossom and go on as it always had, except that I didn't want a full-time nanny. The only way your career is going to go on as it has been and blossom is with full-time childcare. And because I was 41 with one child and a dead mom, I didn't want full-time childcare. I just wanted to have the experience. You know, I would tell people it was like Outward Bound when they drop you off in the wilderness and there's no map. And I had no idea where I was half the time. I had no idea who I was half the time, because I knew myself in these very particular ways.
1: Writer and co-founder of An Economy of Our Own, Ricky Gard Diamond, was on the leading edge of middle-class women in the 70s who found out that working as a single mother didn't add up.
6: And if you're not doing well, it must be because you're not managing your money very well. There's something wrong with you. That kind of thinking affected me when I was a divorced mom with three kids. I had $50 a month in child support, and I still could not make my budget add up. Shame of shames, I ended up having to go to the welfare office. I was working full time. I was going to school, but I couldn't make my budget work, and I needed help and knew it, just to feed my kids. I thought there was something terribly, terribly wrong with me.
1: Sometimes, looking at the reality of mothering, some women choose not to. Doula educator Anne Wallen of Maternity Wise International found herself pregnant at 17.
7: My first baby was born when I was 17. So when I was pregnant with her, I knew that I was not ready to be a mother. And I had very close friends that I had grown up with who had been trying to have a baby for some time. And she had actually babysat me when I was little. They were our next door neighbors for as long as I could remember growing up. And I chose them to adopt her.
1: Women's healthcare pioneer Merle Hoffman was well off in a stable marriage when she opted for abortion.
8: I was married. I had all the accoutrements. I had the apartment. I had the husband. I had, you know, but I knew in my heart that I couldn't give the time and effort. And I remember, you know, putting my hand on my stomach and saying, "It's not time. I'm sorry, little one."
1: The fact that she opted for abortion was made all the more significant because Merle had started one of the first standalone abortion clinics in the United States, Choices Women's Healthcare, just after abortion was legalized in New York State.
8: The impact of that, you know, has had a lot of different expressions in different ways that I really can't define. You know, you know, I had to go through it in a way like a rite de passage. You know, it was almost like, now I'm laying my body down here too, you know, so I'm part of this.
1: Merle sat at the side of the first woman who came to her clinic for an abortion, and she realized that whether or not to carry a child was the most powerful decision that women make.
8: And as she was laying there, I had this epiphany that this is the most powerful decision a woman can make. And at the same time, she's at her most vulnerable. Now, why is it powerful? Because she's making a decision whether or not to bring another life into the world. So I was never one to say, you know, it's just blood and tissue. It's not just blood and tissue. If you don't have the abortion in 9 months, you usually give birth, okay? So you are making a decision to terminate this growing fetus. And that is an extremely powerful, it's a life and death decision.
1: Feminist historian Ruth Rosen put off motherhood for her career, but found herself enthralled with it when she married a man with teenage children.
2: I think it became very clear to me as a historian and as a feminist that while we wanted it all, we never assumed that we could do it all, that we needed the government and we needed the men, and that's not going to happen. I understood that. So when I was teaching and trying to get tenure, it was the last thing on my mind to try to have children at the same exact time. And most women who did that didn't get tenure because you just can't split yourself like that. And I think later when I had two stepkids that I raised and then five grandchildren that I played with endlessly, it was wonderful. I got to have the experience of, I taught two kids how to get through high school and college, and I taught
9: I taught 5 grandchildren how to play and be kind to each other and organized all sorts of play things. So I had that at a time that was really wonderful and when I had the time to do it.
1: Mothering, whether women choose it or not, has a fundamental effect on how we see the world. Judge LaDoris Cordell committed herself both to her girls and to her career, and mothering changed the way she saw her job.
2: I just went all out. I was there for them. I never missed a school program, their after-school sports. And it made me very aware of how hard it is to do all of this, but at the same time, understand that when other people came into my courtroom, eventually over the years when I started doing family court and divorces, it informs how we think about people. It discourages stereotyping. When people come in and they're tired and they're upset, you get it because you've felt that way at some point in your life. And I was determined to be super mom and to make sure my kids knew they were loved and that it was important that they get their education. And they've done very well.
1: Karen Tamarius developed a method of facilitating difficult political conversations. Her method was deeply informed by what she learned as a mother.
3: I use a lot of what I've learned as a mother in my work. And I think a lot of it comes down to distinguishing behavior from the person, knowing, like, people behave all kinds of ways, and it isn't a reflection of who they are. So acting out is a very common thing in children and in adults when it comes to politics. And when a child acts out, it doesn't mean they're a bad kid, right? They are just as good and worthy of love. And honestly, the same comes down to adults when it comes to politics. They act out and call each other names and say horrible things to one another and sometimes propose horrible policies. But, you know, ultimately when it comes down to it, we're just human beings and we're all pretty decent.
1: Parenting used to be seen as an authoritarian relationship, exactly the sort of relationship that Karen says we want to avoid if we're trying to be politically persuasive. Modern parenting, however, offers concepts that help Karen keep a political conversation from going off the rails.
3: And I guess the other thing is understanding what it takes to set boundaries. Like setting boundaries for children really isn't that different from setting boundaries with adults. We understand kind of intuitively that we need to do it for children, you know. Mm-hmm. No, that isn't okay. You know, you can do this and you can do that, but you can't hit your brother. And a lot of times it's the same with adults. You know, if I get into a conversation with someone and they start hurling insults and impugning my motives, you know, I set boundaries. I say, hey, I really want to have this conversation with you, but I can't do it if you're attacking me, you know, calling me names and questioning my motives. But if you're willing to stay within those guardrails, let's do this. And I promise I'll do the same for you. That isn't that different from what we do with kids.
1: On Wings, I'm Suki Wessling of The Babblery. You're listening to interviews with women about how becoming, or not becoming, a mother changed their perspectives and gave them new tools that they can use in their careers. Filmmaker Brooke Berman speaks of the humbling experience of taking on a life or death job that she hadn't planned on and had no model for.
5: Oof. Well, motherhood taught me everything. I mean, I was 41 when I had my son. I didn't know that I was going to be a mother. I had thought about it maybe a little bit in my 20s, but I never felt ready. And in my 30s, I was mostly single. And, you know, every now and then I would have like a maybe I'll have a baby with that person moment. But it was never genuine. It was never foundational. I wasn't somebody who always knew I would be a mom. And in fact, I'd had a very complicated relationship with my own mom. I'm the only child of a single mother, and had spent a great portion of my 20s separating from her, right? Becoming an individual. So I didn't feel I had a lot of models. And it was really humbling in every way. I was lonely. I was tired. I was irritable. I wanted to be a good mom to my son. But being a mom definitely taught me how to set limits in a way I didn't know in my life. You know, I had been pretty laissez-faire with most relationships, and suddenly I needed to cultivate a really firm no.
1: Environmentalist Shilpi Chotre describes how she was extremely driven and focused in her career, but she couldn't find a way to give herself the room she needed to make changes in her life. And then having a baby forced her to consider how she wanted to spend her precious non-parenting time.
10: So very practically speaking, I had to think about, okay, you know, what are the things I'm kind of good at? And what are the things I'm not so good at? And where do I think I can make the most impact? And for me, you know, I've always been a communicator, whether it's speaking, writing, the research to do the speaking and writing, you know, it all kind of came together. And also the ability to build bridges. So that's where I wanted to focus.
1: Shilpi also found that her child brought her out of her bubble and amongst the sort of people she'd never been able to reach. Spending time with them helped her do her job even better.
10: And the other gift that Zevi gave me was when I was on maternity leave, I talked to a lot of other mothers. I just got connected to, you know, moms in the neighborhood. We would take walks with each other, social distanced walks, because it was still COVID. And they would be like, well, what do you do? And I'm like, well, I work on plastic. And they had no idea that plastic came from oil. They didn't understand the term racial redlining and how that kind of played into it. They didn't understand why just banning the bag wasn't enough. And so that, it was a bit of a wake-up call, because I think when you're in movement spaces, you're so hyper-fixated on an issue, and you just think everybody's aware of this, is what everyone's listening to. And it really forced me to start thinking about what kind of media people listen to, what they have access to. Are we making things relatable? And just doing my own research there. So yeah, in two ways, you know, that really shaped, I think, my next steps and sort of even where I am now.
1: Mothering taught filmmaker Brooke Berman that setting limits was a challenge for her. As a director, that challenge was a liability that parenting helped her overcome.
5: I remember the first time I babysat, I was in college, and I said to the kids, my roommate and I were sharing a babysitting job, and on my night, I would say to them, so it's like 9, do you guys want to go to bed? And they would say, no, and I wouldn't know what to do. And my roommate said, well, honey, you're supposed to just tell them they have to. You're supposed to just say, now you go to bed.
7: Mm-hmm.
5: And that's still hard for me as a director. You know, I don't want to tell people what to do. I want them to come in with their impulses and us to all find it together. And So I still work on being able to say to people, now it's time to go to bed. Put the camera over there and come at it from this angle because I told you to. Right? I mean, I never thought I'd be a because I told you to mom. Mm-hmm. But sometimes it's just because I told you to.
1: Mothers are called upon by their children to enter spaces they'd never considered before. For artist and writer Enid Rice, a request made by her daughter was life-changing.
11: I think part of what helped me to figure out how to listen to myself was, you know, I mentioned my 18-year-old is autistic, and she said to me, she really wanted me to get evaluated. And I never expected to be diagnosed with autism, but I was. And so, and it's probably part of why it took so long for her to be diagnosed is that, I saw her doing stuff and thought, oh, that's normal. but also as someone from Generation X who's female, who grew up in, you know, a more traditional rural area, you know, you really learn how to ignore how you're feeling so that you can fit in and you can smile and you can make other people happy. And so I guess for women, you know, my age and older who are sort of usually find out either because their child is diagnosed and their child asks them to do it. And of course, we're like, of course I support, you know, your truth.
1: Healthcare pioneer Merle Hoffman, who earlier described how she'd had an abortion when she was very focused on her career, chose to adopt a child from Russia at the age of 58.
8: That adoption for me was the most profound spiritual psychological thing that I did, because it was finally the time when I said, okay, you know, I've spent all these years growing myself, being mother to myself and whom I'm becoming, me. And then, you know, I thought, well, I know what the love of parents is, lovers, friends, family, but I don't know what the loving of a child is, which they say is unconditional. So I wanted to experience that kind of love. I didn't want to be loved. I knew what that was. I wanted to experience that kind of love.
1: But like many mothers, Merle was faced with, as she says, the full being that she was presented with. Our children challenge us not only to learn to love differently, but to learn to love parts of them that we might dislike in another person.
8: I always thought, you know, well, I'd love to have a little girl, you know, to walk beside me, and I could talk philosophy, and I could train her to do this, you know. It's like a Renaissance prince. She didn't fulfill any of it, because she was in a Siberian orphanage, and I adopted her when she was over 3 years old. And she, like so many of these kids, because there's so much alcoholism and problems, she has a lot of challenges. Mm-hmm. So she's very resilient, but she's certainly not what, you know, my projected dream of an, you know, a little clone. It was very, very, very difficult.
1: Yeah.
8: But it was the most important, taught me humility, which I never, you know, and really what it means to love another being that doesn't reflect you in the way that your ego would like to see yourself.
1: I interviewed two women who raised children with mental health diagnoses. I was originally connected with them because I had my own child with developmental issues that manifested in highly unusual and difficult behaviors. But unlike my child, who has successfully launched, Rebecca and Wendy are mothers to adults who are not yet self-sufficient. Here's Wendy talking about how she got so enmeshed with her child that allowing her some independence in adulthood has been difficult.
12: That enmeshment and that dependency spurred a lot of other challenges in our relationship for both of us personally and for us still today in our relationship. It's like, how do you see someone separate from yourself and accept them for their challenges and all of those gifts that they also have, because they come together, they're embedded together. She probably wouldn't have the insights and the funniness and her strengths today if she didn't have all of those challenges to overcome. And so that's where I find myself today, of just reminding myself, don't step in, don't give an opinion, don't ask questions. Let her be who she is 100%.
1: Any mothering experience results in some sadness. But for Rebecca, whose adult child may never fully realize their potential, there is an abiding grief that is tempered by the joy she remembers in having her own baby.
13: I think one of the things that became really hard is that realization, when that joy is turned to some sadness that this child is not going to be who you thought they were going to be. That there is grief in, you know, the loss of what you thought you were going to experience. But yet I still can look back at those days and remember with, you know, a great smile that those moments were real and really important to me, although the path has been really challenging ever since.
1: Women who have strong relationships with their mothers are given a gift that many take for granted. Writer Joan Gelfand had an intense relationship with her own mother after her father died when she was a child. She fled the household as soon as she was able, and she says that she realized how difficult her mother's job of raising two girls alone really was once she became a mother herself.
14: My mother lost her mother when she was two. She was not raised in a happy, functional home. I would just say the older I get, the more I realize how clueless she was about how to create a life. I mean, mothers and daughters are complicated. I think you have children.
1: Joan, like Brooke, felt ill-equipped to mother, given that she didn't feel she had a role model. She turned to other women, made a best friend, and from there found her husband.
14: How I met my best friend was actually in a mother's group. I had my baby while I was living with another woman, and, you know, I didn't know any other moms, so this woman was putting together mother's groups in Berkeley, and I met this woman who became my best friend. We raised our kids together, and I met her cousin.
1: Although mothering isn't necessary for every woman to thrive, women who do become mothers, whether biological or adoptive, universally find that the experience changes them deeply. Part of that is how deeply our bodies are intertwined with children, whether or not we birthed them. Doula educator Ann Wallen started her mothering life as a teen who gave up her baby for adoption, but she went on not only to have 5 more babies, but to work to help women have positive experiences in their own births. Ann has known more new mothers than most of us ever will, and has known them intimately. She learned from the women in her own family that women need to trust their own bodies.
7: I was raised by women who, I don't want to call them feminists because I don't think any of them would consider themselves feminists, but they really understood nature and just mothering and trusted and believed in the body.
1: Women's bodies, Anne says, become more deeply connected with the bodies of children.
7: You know, we're wired for connection. So understanding those feelings that you have when you hear your baby cry, or even when you hear somebody else's baby cry, if you've ever breastfed a baby, you know what I'm talking about. You're in Target, you're in the checkout lane, and somebody's newborn in the store somewhere is crying. And all of a sudden you're like, time to feed the baby, you know, because your body will, it just, we're wired to respond.
1: It's a misogynistic trope that women only meet their potential through mothering, but it is a universal truth that humans need connection and thrive through connection with others. And the connection we form through raising children, having small bodies dependent on our bodies, knowing that how we speak with our children will form the way they speak to others, is significant in a way that can't be replicated. When I read about how young women these days often say they don't want to become mothers because it will be hard, I always think the same thing. Yes, it will be hard. Possibly harder than you can imagine, and sometimes harder than you can handle. But it will also be so fundamentally life-changing that once you do it, you will see everything you do shaped by that experience. I'm Suki Wessling of The Babble Re. Thanks to all the women who have shared their lives and wisdom with me. And thanks to our moms. Thank you for listening.
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0: Women of the World by Amadou and Mariam in our Democracy Now! Studio. This is Democracy Now!, democracynow.org. I'm Amy Goodman with Nermeen Sheikh.
1: We end today's show with continuing our look at how artificial intelligence is changing the world. In recent weeks, we've looked at many of the risks of the latest AI technology, from autonomous weapons to rogue AI models to the rapid expansion of data centers. Well, today we'll shift our focus to the medical profession and how AI is being used in clinical settings, from radiology to surgery.
0: We're joined right now by Shreya Johri. She's a postdoctoral fellow at the Dana-Farber Cancer Institute, just completed her PhD at Harvard Medical School last year, where she studied how artificial intelligence can be used to improve medical diagnoses and accelerate biological discovery. Thanks so much for being with us. If you can start off by helping our audiences understand the different fields of medicine, from surgery to radiology, and how AI has helped and what you see the risks are.
2: Absolutely. So medicine is really broad. There is surgery, where doctors have to perform procedures to on patients. There is radiology, which is a kind of diagnostic imaging modality similar to endoscopy also. And there are also professions in medicine where doctors are conversing with patients to identify the symptoms of the patient, diagnosing the patients based on problems that they're having. So there are many different kinds of medicine, sub-medicine professions. And AI has been impacting different of these in different capacities. So, for example, radiology has been one of the historically most popular subfields within medicine, which AI has impacted a lot. About 76% of the FDA-approved AI models are actually for radiology, followed by cardiology and then others. So radiology has been at the forefront of using AI for helping in different aspects of diagnosing patients. On the other hand, surgery, as you mentioned, is a little more newer in that space, because it is obviously more complicated. There is a lot of things that the doctors have to make sure when they're doing procedures on patients.
0: Judgment
2: and expertise that comes over time. Things that are not just visual, but also you have to have that sense of pressure and touch of how your instrument is moving. For example, if you're conducting a brain surgery, you have to be very, very careful. A little bit of shaking of your hand could actually injure the patient a lot. And so those kind of more critical, more high risk kind of procedures are still newer in the way AI is impacting them.
1: And if you could talk about the difference, like what kinds of AI agents are being used, from large language models to computer vision, and what other AI, you said the majority, of course, is radiology that has been approved by the FDA. What are the others?
2: Absolutely. So there are two kinds, broader fields of AI. Computer vision is a field in which AI models are trained by many, many medical images. So these medical images are typically labeled by doctors that, for example, it's a chest x-ray. So a doctor will label that this chest x-ray has pneumothorax or another condition. And these images are shown multiple times to these models. And the models, after seeing multiple examples, learn from these images. The other kind of, so the computer vision models are much more older in their use, and that's why most of the FDA-approved models are also in this space. Large language models are actually pretty newer. So they came out in 2022. They were popularized by ChatGPT, which now almost everyone uses. And these are much more nascent in their adoption in clinic. So these models are trained by downloading all of the data from the internet, all of the books, articles, any blog posts that get written. And these models are trained to predict, to complete sentences. So these models would be shown partial sentence, and you would ask the models to complete the sentence. Eventually, when you show them multiple of these and you already know what a good sentence looks like, the models start to learn how language looks like and how to generate new sentences that make sense. Large language models have been less adopted so far in AI, just because it's very nascent technology. Not to say that they're not evolving rapidly. They are growing a lot in capability. But FDA right now does not have a proper protocol for how to even approve the use of these models for very important decisions like a diagnosis or a treatment decision, because these models are still not as well understood. So these models have been used in different medical practices and different hospitals for simpler tasks. So, for example, summarization of a patient's history. So if a patient has been coming to the hospital for 10 years, you have many, many clinical notes, summarization of that. They've also been used for communicating with the patient more effectively. So doctors are spending less time on maybe writing notes for notes that capture the patient's condition, but they're also able to talk more to patients and deliver better care and express more empathy for their condition, which actually has been shown to have better outcomes for patients. So that's the broader two separate use cases of these.
1: And if you could talk about the way in which, like, how does AI help, for instance, in a colonoscopy? How does it help with a mammogram? And how widely is AI being used, at least here in the U.S., for those two tests?
2: Of course. I can talk about a colonoscopy first. So in colonoscopy, typically there's a monitor which has a live video feed of the patient's colon, and the endoscopist looks at that in real time to identify masses of cells that have overgrown. So these are called polyps, and they are typically either cancerous or precancerous, and it's very important to treat them. The way AI has been deployed right now, and it's also FDA approved, is anytime in the real time video stream, the model detects an abnormality, the model makes a box around it. So the doctor can continuously see that box whenever there is some abnormality. So it, just in case, if it's a very subtle abnormality, no one misses it. So that has been used in colonoscopy, especially for colon polyps, so colon cancer detection. And colon cancer screening is done for everyone over 45 years of age. In mammograms, chest x-rays, CT scans, which is the scope of radiology, typically AI models have been used as either a second reader. So a radiologist would read the same image or the chest x-ray, and the AI would read the same. And they people have tried to see how AI can help in either triaging of cases. For example, if it's a high risk case, a doctor reads it. If it's a low risk case, an AI plus a doctor reads it. And so there are multiple studies that have explored how it can be used.
0: Can you talk about the Swedish study that just came out on breast cancer?
2: Yes, of course. So in the Swedish study, they had a lot of patients who they divided into two groups. One group was in one group, the mammograms were read by AI first and then by a radiologist. In the other group, the mammograms were read by two radiologists. And they tried to compare AI plus radiologists separately led to a higher detection of cancer and what happened to the false positive rates across these two groups. And they found a very nice finding that the radiologist followed by a human reviewer actually led to more cases that were being detected.
0: This is the radiologist and AI.
2: Yes. And then the false positive rates were actually similar. It's a very promising study. It actually shows that you can have AI as a second reader and still have really good results. One of the things, although to note, is that the final decision was still made by the radiologist. The AI was not autonomously acting here, and the radiologist read it after the AI. So the radiologist was like the final decision maker. So I think those are nuances to keep in mind as we think about how AI will be deployed in medicine and how we are making sure that humans are taking decisions, the end decisions for a diagnosis or a treatment plan for a patient.
1: Yeah, and just to clarify about that study, there were over 100,000 women, so it was a large scale study. And also last week, another major development, the first brain surgery using live artificial intelligence assistance was performed successfully last week in London. So if you could talk about the significance of that, how important is that?
2: Yeah, I think it's a really big milestone, I think, especially in the field of surgery, which is a very complicated field. In that clinical trial that was being done, the researchers had developed an AI model that could basically detect a small part of the intersection between a pituitary gland and the bone. And they were trying to make sure that whenever the surgeon reaches that part, they're able to see clearly that this is where the pituitary gland is, this is where the bone is, so they don't accidentally nick any of them. It's very interesting because if you look at the way they had deployed it, if you read into the details, it is non-trivial to have a really big AI model work in real time in the way that it was assisting in surgery. So I think it was a very good example of how you can use AI that gets developed in a research lab, deploy it on hardware that is in the hospital in a responsible way and have doctors use it to perform surgeries. One interesting thing about this study was that the AI could be switched on and off at any point in time by the doctors, which is a way in which you establish trust. So, for example, a doctor, there were a couple of patients in that study. In two of the cases, the doctor did not decide to use an AI because they felt that they wanted to do it without the AI. And they were able to switch off the AI using a pedal at the bottom. So it allows doctors to be still in control, but use the AI to the maximum benefit.
0: So this is a critical point, is the doctor's intervention. And I'm wondering if you can talk about, I mean, in breast cancer, it was stunning. Something like the AI-supported screening detected 29% more cancers.
3: That was the Swedish study.
0: Yes, and the Swedish study. And yet, what about the risks of people just, you know, relying on AI to diagnose themselves and your concerns about this being used as a way to actually not help doctors, but to replace doctors?
2: I think in real life, medical cases are quite complex. So a lot of the times we see accuracy being reported, but those are accuracy on cases which are simpler sometimes. It's very important to note that doctors, when they make medical decisions, are looking at sometimes a lot of complexity of cases. For example, for mammograms, if someone has dense breast tissue, it is much more harder to detect that breast cancer. Mm-hmm. If it's not as dense
0: of
2: a tissue.
0: We have 20 seconds.
2: If it's not that much of a dense tissue, then it becomes easier. So I think it's really important to note that doctors have to be responsible, have to take the responsibility of this until we are more confident. We have like frameworks developed that can, you know, like deploy these AI models in a more responsible
0: way. Well, this is clearly the beginning of an extended discussion. Shreya Drury, we want to thank you so much for being with us. Postdoctoral fellow at the Dana-Farber Cancer Institute, who studied how artificial intelligence can be used to improve medical diagnoses and accelerate biological discovery. That does it for our show. I'll be in Madison, Wisconsin on Saturday night at the Barrymore Theater. Two events on Sunday in Chicago. Check out democracynow.org. I'm Amy Goodman with Nermeen Sheikh. I'm Amy Goodman, host of Democracy Now! Stay tuned for The Point, which immediately follows Democracy Now! 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
6: Good morning. It's Thursday, September 3rd, and this is The Point. Thanks for tuning into The Point on KPOV. I'm Jillian Hodgen. Welcoming Week in Bend is September 10th through 19th. Multicultural programming celebrating inclusion will be happening all over Bend, and I talked to organizers of some of the events. Also, Kat Mastrangelo and Amber Thatcher from City Club of Central Oregon are here, and we'll be talking about the September 17th City Club Forum, The Ripple Effect, how changes to Medicaid will impact everyone in Central Oregon. It's all coming up on The Point.
7: Daily Report for Thursday, September 3rd, 2026. After 9 months of talks, the Central Oregon Community College Faculty Forum on Friday declared an impasse in contract negotiations with COCC. According to the union, compensation for faculty at the college has trailed peer institutions for years, while workload expectations remain high. Faculty members contend that they are among the lowest paid at any community college in Oregon and the absolute lowest paid when factoring in the cost of living in Bend. Final contract offers and cost summaries by both parties are due tomorrow. A 30-day cooling-off period will follow, during which efforts to reach an agreement may continue. Another mediation session is scheduled for Thursday, September 17th. In a surprise move, Deschutes County Democratic leadership chose to ignore its membership vote and revoked the endorsement of James McLaughlin for sheriff. In a letter to precinct committee persons, the leadership stated, quote, "As your elected officers, we have to consider potential damage to the party and our endorsed candidates," end quote. McLaughlin and two others were placed on leave in June after a woman complained that she and her family were harassed and targeted by sheriff's office deputies. A majority of Deschutes Democrats endorsed McLaughlin despite the allegations. A vegetation fire broke out on Tuesday afternoon behind Empire Stone Company on the north side of Bend, prompting precautionary evacuations. Firefighters stopped its forward progress in less than an hour. Officials said the fire began when sparks from an angle grinder being used to cut metal sent embers 20 feet into dry grass. Bend Fire and Rescue Deputy Fire Marshal Dan Derlocky said, "This is a good reminder that Central Oregon is still well within fire season. People doing grinding or cutting work should be aware that embers can travel 20 to 30 feet." Finally, September is Hunger Action Month, a nationwide campaign raising awareness about hunger in America and encouraging people to take action. Central Oregon food pantries report a steady year-over-year rise in demand. According to Feeding America's 2024 Map the Meal Gap data, more than 14% of the population in Central Oregon experiences food insecurity. Family Kitchen, which provides meals three times a day in Bend, distributed more than 140,000 meals in the first 7 months of 2026, an increase in monthly volume of 55 to 60% compared to last year. Information on volunteering is available at familykitchen.org. For KPOV, this has been The Daily Report, written and compiled by Marianne Hart and voiced by Hubby Levine.
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9: I'm Dr. Anthony Lizowitz, and this is Climate Connections. Jonathan Klein says the students he met at a climate protest in 2019 were angry. He had taken his daughter and her friends to a school strike in San Francisco, where thousands of students were protesting for climate action. He says the kids were frustrated with adults for not doing more when they have the power to do so, and for not preparing students for a climate-altered future.
10: It was like the rage that I heard from them. You know, the outrage and the clarity that this has to change.
9: Klein had spent years working in education, but after the protest, he started learning more about climate change. And soon he co-founded the nonprofit Undaunted K-12, which advocates for climate action in schools.
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everyone. Sorry about the technical difficulties I was having with the show today. Thanks so much for tuning into The Point. I'm Jillian Hodgen. Welcoming Week in Bend is September 10th through 19th. Multicultural programming celebrating inclusion will be happening all over Bend. It's actually 10 days of a variety of community events with the intention to build connections and affirm the importance of welcoming and inclusive places. I talked to Anna Artemenko from Cola Vita, Christina Morales Mayano from Benditas, and Mello and Hassan from Sharara Films about a few of the Welcoming Week's programs. More information and the schedule of all the events you'll hear about today can be found at bendoregon.gov. From Stories

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1: Mission, can you tell us a little bit about it and how people could find out more about the mission of Cola Vita?
0: Cola Vita is rooted in Ukrainian heritage, and we use arts, culture, storytelling, and community connection to create space where people can belong while keeping their culture traditions alive. 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And people can learn more at colavita.org. And for this event, they can visit colavita.org/events.
1: Could you tell me a little bit more about your experiences working with Cola Vita and working on this Welcoming Week event? And something about your experience about supporting a welcoming and inclusive place in Bend?
0: So I'm honored to be a spokesperson at events and share connections with our community and expose our Ukrainian culture, our tradition. It's deep, it's rooted, and it's still very undiscovered by Western audience and Western community. So that blending and gathering creates some sense of belonging, and it's truly amazing and powerful to find that connection and feel belonging to community and be part of this community, this society.
1: Anna, you're a performer, right?
0: Right.
1: Yeah. How do you feel you connect with people when you're doing your own art?
0: I would say by energy.
1: Yeah.
0: that would be a right thing to see that that connection and true dialogue, even not just with lines, with text, with message, but also with feelings, to see eyes and to experience the same environment and get to know what other person feel and share what I feel, kind of to creating our gathering environment.
2: Yeah. So Benditas usually organizes events for Hispanic community. I'm from Spain myself. So I try to organize things where we can all, people from different countries who can use Spanish as a vehicle to connect, right? But this time, so Benditas is also having this particular program. It's called SAL. SAL stands for Social Arts Language. Mm-hmm. But the word SAL, as I mentioned before, it's an invitation to go out and have fun. But also the word sal means salt. Mm-hmm. And salt, it's the condiment that we all have in common, all of the cultures. And also it comes in different colors like ourselves, right? So Benditas is opening this event for all the cultures represented in our community. So the idea is to celebrate listening to music from all the cultures represented and all the nationalities represented. And we will also have some food from local businesses, from immigrants who brought, you know, their food and their recipes here to our community. And also we're going to do an exhibition of art with some of the artists that we have here in Bend from other countries and other.
1: Can you tell me a little bit about your experience with working with partners on Welcoming Week to create a supporting space?
2: Supportive space. So this is going to be my third year. And to me, getting together with other organizations and collaboration, to me, it's the key for me. Right? Like, we are building a community together, and it makes sense to work together in something. And that's why I always try to find, you know, different organizations. I work a lot with Tower Theater Foundation and the Schutz Library, that they also are also

0: supporting me in this event, but also, you know, I've been working with Latino Community Association and other organizations in town, but particularly this time, also the Commons Cafe offer their space for us to do the DJ session there and have some music and dance. So to me, it makes sense more and more to blend our skills and put together our experiences and ideas and work together. Yeah.
1: How can listeners find out more about your organization, or how could they get involved?
0: Well, we have an Instagram account, benditas.or. And then we have our newsletter. Maybe they can go to our newsletter. And if they go to our website, it's benditas.net. And they can sign up for a newsletter. And then, you know, I send monthly some of the activities that we have during there.
1: Mello, I'd love to hear more about what is happening at Stories of Belonging, Arab, Muslim, and South Asian.
2: Yeah, we've been lucky enough to be a part of Welcoming Week this year. The Stories of Belonging is part of that. It's happening on September 11th, Friday, from 2 to 4 p.m. It's a short documentary, about 30 minutes. It's happening at the Deschutes Public Library, community room number 2, the new one that just opened up. Phenomenal new library. And in summary, it's part of Sharara Films, our organization here in Central Oregon, to show a short documentary called American Jedi, the Salman Hamdani story, followed by a community conversation centered on the lived experience of Middle Eastern Muslim and South Asian immigrants in the United States. And we'll hear directly from those individuals that live in our community on a panel. And then we're also going to have our main speaker, Bassem, coming in to share his experience around the immigrant experience. And we'll have a Q&A session that day as well. Also food.
1: Yeah.
2: Yes, and we'll some from that part of the world.
1: Are you moderating the community conversation?
2: I will be moderating, yes.
1: How do you do something like that? How do you go about it?
2: How did we go about doing it? I think that's a great question. Would you like to?
3: Yeah, I think everybody visiting Bend, they will surprise the beauty of the landscape and the city itself. But always we will have the same question, that it's really, there's no diversity in the city. And we suffered a little bit, me and my family, when we moved here. Like, we miss big city diversity. So me and Milo, we're discussing this and what is the solution. So it was like, maybe the problem is educating people a little bit about different cultures. And the movies, we discover that it's easy bridge to people brain.
1: Yeah.
3: And but to make it more efficient, we always have a special speaker after the movie, so people can have a very peaceful dialogue and share ideas. So that's, and Sharara itself, the name of Sharara, it's originated from Aramaic language, which all religion share the same word of Amin, that came from this language. So Sharara, it's mean the truth. And in Arabic also has a meaning, it's mean spark. So that's why we have like this slogan, that see the truth, feel the spark, widen our world.
1: Can you tell me more about Sharara Films?
3: So Sharara Films started last year, and we found like a very with the support of partner organizations and wonderful volunteers, and we felt immediately the impact of it. And people really give us a good reaction and reviews that to continue doing this. And we were lucky that we always having a very good speakers until now. Hopefully we'll continue doing this all the time. So we have a website that list all our future events. At the same time, you can go to the past events and access these speakers and dialogue with the community.
1: That was Anna Artemenko from Cola Vita, Christina Morales Mayano from Benditas, Mello and Hassan from Sharara Films, talking about a few of the events happening during Welcoming Week. Thanks to Hun Tran for their help on this interview. Welcoming Week is September 10th through 19th. You can find out about all of the events at bendoregon.gov. Later today, you can hear more of this conversation and get links to all of the organizations mentioned at kpov.org/thepointpodcast. This is The Point on KPOV, your high desert community radio station. I'm Jillian Hodgen. The City Club of Central Oregon is a nonprofit organization that aims to bring curious minds together to explore the most pressing issues shaping our community. One of these issues is the future of Medicaid. It's the focus of the next City Club Forum, The Ripple Effect, How Changes to Medicaid Will Impact Everyone in Central Oregon, Thursday, September 17th at 11:30 a.m. at the Unitarian Universalist Fellowship of Central Oregon in Bend. Kat Mastrangelo is on the board of directors at City Club of Central Oregon, and Amber Thatcher is executive director. Thank you, Kat and Amber, for joining me on The Point today.
4: Thanks for having us. Great to be here.
1: Something that's an issue with this forum that I know is really important is that the changes to Medicaid just don't affect people who are currently using it, but affect really everyone. Could you speak to that, either of you?
4: Yeah, I'd be happy to take that one. You know, the changes that are coming to Medicaid are, the two big ones are the redeterminations that are going to happen more frequently, and then the work requirements that are being instituted that have to be documented. And so a lot of people are going to be losing their coverage, or they will find it difficult to sign up again, even if they are qualified. So we anticipate we're going to have some drop in the numbers of people who are on Medicaid. And what happens with that is that then the institutions in our community that depend on those payments, the hospital, Mosaic Medical, Summit Medical, and all of the physicians that take Medicaid coverage are going to see a pretty significant decrease in the revenue that they get from that stream, but they will still be responsible for providing the care. And so that ends up impacting their ability to have access to all of the patients in our community.
5: I would just add that with the conversations we've had with the speakers, who we'll talk more about in a bit, one of the other things that we are anticipating, or they're anticipating, is when people are uninsured, they delay care. So you lose your preventative care. You wait because, oh, maybe that pain's going to go away. And then they're anticipating seeing people that are sicker. So, you know, you delay care to the point where you end up in the emergency room versus going to your PCP. And so we're already at, we already have strain on our emergency department here, and we're anticipating seeing more use out of that. We're anticipating seeing sicker people that need higher level of treatment. So it's not just that you know, it's going to be a strain on all of the resources that already exist as well. So even if you have insurance, you know, you might have longer wait times in the ER, or have longer wait times to see a specialist, or longer wait times to get in and see anybody in the medical community. So that's just one of the other ways that it's anticipated that it's going to affect the entire community and not just those receiving Medicaid benefits.
1: Who are the speakers at the September 17th event?
4: We are really excited about the speakers. So they are the leaders of the three largest healthcare organizations in our community. Michael Hartke, who is the new CEO at St. Charles, Megan Hayes, who is the CEO of Mosaic Medical, and Justin Civil, who is the Chief Operating Officer at Summit here in Bend.
1: And I know that something that is always part of City Club is the Q&A session. Will that be part of this forum?
5: Definitely. That's one of our kind of cornerstones of our forums, like you said, Jillian. And mm-hmm. it's really important to us that we give the community an opportunity to talk to our panelists who are kind of the experts in the fields that we're addressing. So we always make it at a point, whether it be ahead of time that people can ask questions and we feed that into our forum panelist preparation, or sometimes we'll do it through live like text in questions. Mm-hmm. But this one will be a live Q&A where we'll be passing the mic and giving people an opportunity to ask follow-up questions to what they're learning at the panel.
1: This is such an important, just a huge issue for everyone, I think, in the country right now. You expect this event to sell out, right?
5: We do, yeah. Especially this one, but anytime we do something around healthcare yeah. with our forums, we really see a large attendance to the forums, and our registrations are usually sold out for the healthcare forums. It's just such a huge issue in, like you said, around the country, but especially in our community, as healthcare is a really large employer in the region. Yeah. We are geographically isolated, and so we rely heavily on the healthcare that we can access here without driving over to the valley. So healthcare is a really important issue in our community.
1: I know that you are in the middle of a fundraising campaign right now. Would either of you just like to speak briefly about that?
5: Happy to. And Kat can jump in as well as a member of our board and our incoming president next year. It's our 20th anniversary. So City Club was founded in 2006 by a group of really dedicated and concerned citizens with the idea that we should have a place as a community to come together and discuss and learn more about issues that are affecting our region and issues that are shaping our region for the future. So in honor of that 20th anniversary of civic dialogue, we have our 20 for 20 campaign where we're with the goal of raising $20,000 to help City Club continue our mission for the next 20 years.
1: Kat, who would you recommend come to this forum?
4: Anybody who needs healthcare, first of all. Anybody who is interested in just some of the dynamics of our healthcare industry to our local economy. And anyone who would like to hear from really three of the biggest thought leaders in our community around healthcare and both the macro and micro impacts that changes in healthcare are going to have in our community.
1: I know that in City Club, sometimes when you cover an issue like this, maybe it grows into another forum, or sometimes there's already a plan to take the subject up later. Where do you see it going from here with covering healthcare in City Club?
4: You're right. This is an interesting topic, right? And part of it's really interesting because part of that really comes from our program committee, because each one of us has had experiences in the healthcare system as well. I think this is a legislative year as well, so I know that we're already planning a legislative wrap-up next spring, and I know that healthcare legislation is going to be on the docket for the state legislature. So I know we don't necessarily have a specific forum planned at this point, but we will be covering that in our spring forum on the legislative update.
1: Thank you both so much for joining me on The Point today.
5: Thanks for having us, Jillian.
4: Thank you.
1: Kat Mastrangelo is Executive Director of Volunteers in Medicine and is on the Board of Directors of City Club of Central Oregon. Amber Thatcher is Executive Director of City Club. The next forum, The Ripple Effect, How Changes to Medicaid Will Impact Everyone in Central Oregon, is Thursday, September 17th at 11:30 a.m. at the Unitarian Universalist Fellowship of Central Oregon in Bend. Find out more, including how to register, at cityclubco.org. You have been listening to The Point on KPOV. I'm Jillian Hodgen. Thank you to my guests today, Anna Artemenko from Cola Vita, Christina Morales-Mayano from Benditas, Mello and Hassan from Sharara Films, and Kat Mastrangelo and Amber Thatcher from City Club of Central Oregon. Coming up next is Between the Lines, followed by Backdoor Blues at 10 a.m. If you're listening to our encore on Friday, next is Food Sleuth Radio, followed by Democracy Now! 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Have a great day.

0: Welcome to Between the Lines, presenting news and analysis of critical issues affecting our communities, the nation, and the world. I'm Scott Harris. This week we present Steve Wolford, a counselor with the GI Rights Hotline, who talks about a major increase in the number of U.S. service members concerned about violations of international law, now seeking a formal discharge from the military as conscientious objectors. Justin Glau, an independent journalist and editor of the American Doom newsletter, who examines the Trump regime's 19 schemes to subvert the midterm election and the Democrats' plan to fight back. And Nick Parker Smith, a Starbucks barista and member of Starbucks Workers United, who discusses his union's call for a nationwide boycott of the coffee chain giant as contract negotiations stall. But first, we begin with a summary of some of the week's underreported news stories.
1: Like many of its Central Asian neighbors, the oil-rich nation of Kazakhstan was ruled by Moscow for over 100 years, first under the Russian Empire and later under the Soviet Union until its collapse in 1991. But even after Kazakhstan gained independence, the country rarely challenged its nuclear-armed northern neighbor. But Russia's war on Kyiv has been increasingly costly to landlocked Kazakhstan, with Ukrainian drone strikes targeting its oil tankers, forcing several closures of its oil terminal at a Russian port on the Black Sea. This is the context in which Kazakhstan's President Tokayev publicly appealed to Russian President Vladimir Putin to end his 4.5-year war with Ukraine at a regional meeting in July. Oil exports make up more than a third of Kazakhstan's gross domestic product. Although Kazakhstan remains a core member of all three Russian-led alliances created to keep the former Soviet republics in Moscow's orbit, almost all of the 9 countries that now form those alliances oppose Russia's war with Ukraine. While only Belarus has supported Russia's war, both Armenia and Moldova have expressed support for Ukraine. As thousands of wildfires burn across the country, the U.S. is facing a critical shortage of firefighters at the U.S. Forest Service. Despite Trump administration claims that the firefighting workforce is stronger than ever, the agency has failed to keep pace with the spread of catastrophic fires fueled by the climate crisis. 9 firefighters told The Guardian that the Forest Service response system has been pushed to the brink as unsustainable pressure is put on skeleton crews with months to go before the wildfire season ends. Last year, firefighters worked over 1,000 hours in overtime, equal to 5 extra months of work. This year is expected to be even worse. Between 2021 and 2024, the U.S. Forest Service lost nearly half of its permanent employees, leaving many leadership positions vacant. The agency lost another 20% of its workforce after Trump authorized Elon Musk and Doge to fire thousands of government employees in 2025. While the terminations weren't directed specifically at firefighters, the layoffs degraded vital support roles that firefighter crews are now desperately seeking to fill. Public housing tenants are suing to block the New York City Police Department from implementing one of the largest expansions of video surveillance in the city's history. The new program would connect nearly 20,000 closed-circuit TV cameras in public housing to the police department's controversial real-time surveillance system. Former New York City Mayor Eric Adams authorized the expansion in secret until a news report and a city council hearing exposed it. The lawsuit presents an opportunity for the courts to reassert oversight of the city's sprawling surveillance system, which over the last decade has been used as a model in other municipalities around the country. The tenant associations allege that the Adams-era video monitoring program violates multiple laws governing the use of surveillance technology and civil rights. The suit claims that the constant surveillance of public housing residents, where 90% of tenants are Black or Latino, is discriminatory, not supported by individual suspicion, nor has it received judicial approval. Civil liberties advocates have long complained that mass surveillance infringes on privacy, chills freedom of expression, and may now be used by the Trump regime to support its immigrant mass deportation campaign. This week's news summary was compiled by Bob Nixon. For Between the Lines, I'm Anna Manzo.

0: In recent days, the U.S. military has targeted Iranian forces in the Strait of Hormuz, the first U.S. strikes on Iran in over a month. Iran retaliated by striking U.S. forces based in Jordan and the United Arab Emirates. President Trump is threatening more strikes against Iran in the coming days. This escalation in Trump's unpopular war comes as the heads of the U.S. Army, Navy, and Air Force have reportedly warned Defense Secretary Pete Hegseth that prolonging the war against Iran is unsustainable, as it weakens America's ability to respond to threats elsewhere around the world. Recent turmoil inside the Pentagon was underscored by Army Secretary Dan Driscoll's resignation, stepping down after months of intensifying friction with Secretary of War Hegseth's ongoing purge of experienced Army leaders. This comes as the Washington Post reported that several right-wing veterans with big online followings have been given secret Pentagon jobs to promote Defense Secretary Hegseth's agenda and attack Trump administration critics. As Trump's war in Iran enters its seventh month, there's been a major increase in the number of U.S. military service members seeking conscientious objector status due to rising concerns about violations of international law related to civilian infrastructure targeted in Iran and over 200 people killed in strikes targeting alleged drug smuggling boats in the Caribbean Sea and Pacific Ocean. Your reporter spoke with Steve Wolford, a resource counselor with Quaker House in Fayetteville, North Carolina, and at the GI Rights Hotline. Here he describes the concerns of soldiers calling the hotline for advice on their options to exit the military.
1: We are having one of our busiest years ever in the 25 years that I've been a counselor with Quaker House. And this year in particular, we have had the two busiest months that we've ever had in that 25 years. And those coincided with the start of the war in Iran. And I think that's because that war is very unpopular with service members. So we still got a lot of the regular calls we get day in and day out. But by far, the majority of that increase was people who were upset for, you know, multiple reasons with this particular conflict and just don't want to be part of it.
0: And I've read that there's growing concern inside the military, not only with the war in Iran, but the targeting of fishing boats, allegedly drug smuggling boats in the Caribbean and Pacific, where right now we have a tally of 68 strikes. And last I read, 227 people being killed without any evidence being presented to the connection these people may have had with the drug smuggling. So there's concerns about that. There's concerns about international law among those serving in the Navy and Air Force when it comes to bombing what they are concerned, or civilian infrastructure that could violate international law. And then, of course, there's the whole range of things that the former Fox News weekend host, Pete Hegseth, who now calls himself the Secretary of War, that seem to be running against a lot of opposition in the U.S. military, both the long-term and enlisted men and women who are part of the service. There's a wide range of things here, but maybe, Steve, since you're the one talking to these folks, maybe you can run down a summary of some of the most frequent complaints and concerns you're hearing about.
1: There does seem to be a pattern of events that callers have talked to us about that have been very troubling to them. And for a lot of people, this started even earlier with the conflict in Palestine. And some people are surprised by that because it wasn't our troops doing the fighting. But I think a lot of military people had access to footage of what was happening in Palestine. And it was really upsetting to them just to see it, but also to feel like, in their eyes, their government was on the side of backing what they saw as a genocide. And so that led to a lot of distrust of the government by people in the military. I think they'll draw conclusions like, if our government's going to support this country committing a genocide, well, certainly it would have no hesitations about sending me into a genocide, or at least they had doubts. I don't know if I should say it's certain for everyone, but people had doubts and concerns. And so there's people who are already questioning when they're seeing those events. And then we had a huge spike in calls when the government started sending National Guard members into U.S. cities. And we had a lot of calls from people saying things like, look, I signed up to defend the country, but I didn't sign up to point a rifle at other U.S. citizens, you know, especially people who look like they're doing First Amendment legal things. And I also had calls from people, you know, in the California National Guard. Some people might think, well, some people might have a picture in their mind of who the members are, but there's quite a few members who themselves perhaps weren't born in the United States, or whose parents and relatives weren't born in the United States. And so for them, the idea that they were being sent in to help ICE deport people from their own community, some of whom they might even be related to, was, you know, another upsetting event in this in this chain. Then there were people watching the things you just talked about in Venezuela. And, you know, if you took one of these things by itself, I think it would be troubling. But when people see one after another, they're really concerned. And then when the war in Iran started, I think people were so ready to distrust the motivations. And when there really weren't any motivations given, it really just seemed to lead to all kinds of opposition from people in the military of, what are we doing here? This just doesn't make any sense. We don't see any purpose or point to this.
0: That was Steve Wolford, a resource counselor with the Fayetteville, North Carolina Quaker House and GI Rights Hotline. Learn more about the increased numbers of U.S. service members seeking to exit the military by visiting our Between the Lines website at btlonline.org. In an unprecedented campaign to interfere with and manipulate the outcome of the November 3rd midterm election, President Trump and the Republican Party have launched literally dozens of executive orders, legislative initiatives, and lawsuits with the goal of disenfranchising voters they view as supporters of the Democratic Party. The latest being new restrictions on mail-in voting, an issue now before the U.S. Supreme Court. The overall strategy being employed to control the outcome of the election that will determine which party holds power in Congress revolve around provably false claims of widespread election fraud. Specific methods include aggressive partisan and racial gerrymandering, voter roll purges, imposing restrictive proof of citizenship and voter ID requirements, closing polling locations, withholding federal funds to force states to turn over voter data, and changes to election procedures, as well as targeting election officials for prosecution. Other actions openly discussed by the president include deploying ICE agents, Justice Department officials, and the U.S. military to intimidate voters at key polling places and/or seizing ballots, voting machines, and election records. Your reporter spoke with Justin Glau, an independent journalist and editor of the American Doom newsletter. Here he discusses his recent Zateo columns, written with Aswin Subsong, that examine Trump's 19 schemes to subvert the midterm election and the Democrats' plan to fight back.
2: You know, I think the biggest probable threat is the seizure of ballots post-election or even on election night in November. You know, Trump wanted to do this back in 2020. He said in December that he wished he had done it in 2020. He was talking about voting machines, but it's sort of the broader principle of the seizure of election equipment and records. And of course, in January, the FBI raided a Fulton County elections warehouse and took ballots from 2020. Of course, that's a far different scenario than seizing ballots in an ongoing election. But I think that's probably, you know, the highest potential threat, because if they seize the ballots prior to certification, well, how do you certify an election that you can't tally the votes for? You know, in addition to that, the phrase national emergency has been thrown around a lot. People are worried about ICE or National Guard at the polls. You know, to me, that's an important thing to be concerned about, but that's kind of more of an intimidation tactic, whereas, you know, the seizure of ballots really affects the outcome of the election in a much more concrete way. There is no precedent in American history for the federal government seizing ballots from any election, whether it is past or ongoing. So when the FBI seized ballots from the 2020 election in Fulton County back in January, that has never happened before in American history. And it certainly has never happened in an ongoing election.
0: Justin, I did want to ask you about an article you wrote over at Zitteo. And it's titled, Trump Wants to Steal the Midterms, but the Democrats actually have a plan to fight back. I wanted to ask you, if you have faith in the Democrats' plan to fight back and defend free and fair elections, and concerns you might have about complacency within the Democratic Party and the larger array of democracy defender groups who may not be fully aware of the threat that's in the offing here for the November election.
2: I do have faith. I think they're pretty well prepared. I think they're in a really difficult situation because it's sort of, you know, how can you be prepared for something that, you know, you don't really know what it is? If you're a football team, you can look at the team you're playing. You can look at the game from the week before and kind of see, you know, how they ran their offense and prepare for it, right? Whereas with Trump and all of these threats to elections, you have to prepare 15 different defensive game plans to really be prepared for it. So I think they're in a difficult situation. I think that democracy defender groups, the Democratic Party, are fairly well prepared. And here's a good example of that. And this has flown a little bit under the radar, but on August 20th, the Democratic National Committee sued the Trump administration. It was a fairly routine sort of Freedom of Information Act lawsuit, but the context of the lawsuit is basically that the DNC believes that the Trump administration will likely try to seize ballots. And so the information that they were trying to get from the DOJ and Homeland Security were records related to preparations to seize ballots under the Freedom of Information Act. Of course, both those agencies failed to comply with the law's statutory deadlines, and so the DNC sued. And really what the lawsuit is the DNC saying, we think you're going to seize ballots. Show us how you're actually not planning to do that, right? And I think that is an example of how they are prepared for this. And that's, again, the worst case scenario. So I do think they are prepared. But again, the difficulty is preparing for all these different scenarios. And then the secondary difficulty is that all of this ends up in the courts. And so really what this is going to come down to is how does the judiciary respond in what will potentially be a constitutional crisis? Because the executive branch is not supposed to have any role in the administration and tabulation of elections. The Department of Justice has enforcement powers over election law, but, you know, at no point is the post office, for instance, supposed to be creating rules about mail-in ballots. At no point is the Justice Department supposed to be seizing records in an ongoing election like the ballots themselves. And so this is, again, like a lot of things in the Trump administration, going to come down to how does the judiciary respond? And do they respond in Trump's favor or, you know, do they respond in you know, the favor basically of democracy? So, the Democrats are, you know, in a tough spot, and democracy defender groups are in a tough spot. But I think they're taking things seriously, and I think they're as prepared as we can possibly expect them to be.
0: That was Justin Glau, an independent journalist, editor of the American Doom newsletter, and author of the new book titled, If I'm Coming to Your Town, Something Terrible Has Happened. 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

0: Since the first Starbucks coffee shop unionized in 2021, more than 700 others have followed, with more stores unionizing every week. That's out of a total of about 17,000 locations in the U.S. Over the past 5 years, the company has refused to negotiate and sign a contract with members of the union. Starbucks Workers United, which represents 15,000 workers. On August 28th, the union called for a total boycott of Starbucks, hoping to pressure the company to negotiate in good faith. Between the Lines' Melinda Tuhu spoke with Nick Parker Smith, a barista who's worked at several Starbucks locations in Missouri for 3 years. Here he discusses the current situation for Starbucks workers and the goal of the boycott.
1: I mean, ultimately, the frustration is part of what fuels, you know, not just our actions now, but also is what fuels the stores to organize as well. You know, what we're seeing is that Starbucks has been breaking labor law more than any other company in modern history. The union busting is quite intense. There's been over 500 cases of unfair labor practice charges that have been made against the company. So we're seeing a lot of resistance, and that is incredibly frustrating. You know, what we want is to go to a place where we feel respected, and where our very reasonable demands can be met. And what we're finding is that the company is reeling back and choosing to dig in their heels instead.
2: What are the demands? How specific are they? When you said you basically want a contract, it's been 5 years since the first union was organized. So what are your demands? Are they very specific?
1: Yeah, so there's a few specific ones that we are really putting a lot of pressure on. One of them, like I mentioned, is a wage that we could live off of. $17 an hour minimum starting wages for the lowest paid level of baristas, and annual raises that match the rising cost of living. So 4% is the specific number that we're looking for in that contract. We just want to be able to go to work, do our jobs with dignity, and go home and be able to survive off of that. Also, more specific than things like a fair and less restrictive dress code and designating existing hours to existing employees rather than just hiring on new ones and stretching them thin as well.
2: Under Biden, it was a pretty labor-friendly National Labor Relations Board, and now I'm sure it's the opposite. So is anybody going to the NLRB to try to get resolution to any of these, or do you feel like that could backfire and make things even worse?
1: We're certainly still working with the Labor Relations Board. We still file unfair labor practice charges as they are relevant. You know, we are looking to the government on some degree, but I think that what we're finding still is that the company is not afraid to break the law. And so, you know, at the end of the day, we aren't looking to the Labor Relations Board to save us. We are taking the power and building the power in our own hands as well. And so, you know, while I can't speak too much about how the current NLRB is operating, I do know that baristas are not content to wait for the NLRB to do it for us. And so at this point, we are absolutely taking the power in our own hands.
2: So my understanding is, you know, that members of Starbucks Workers United were asking people, like over last year, basically to boycott the company, even not just the stores where there were active strikes ongoing. And so now you're coming out and saying, yes, we want everybody to boycott all the stores. What changed? What's different now?
1: Yeah, great question. So with the no contract, no coffee pledge, we were ultimately going to consumers and saying, vote with your dollar and join us in putting pressure on the company for the duration of this strike and to bring Starbucks back to the bargaining table. And what we're finding is that Starbucks is continuing to make bargaining very difficult and continuing to dig in their heels and not operate fairly and give us what we're looking for. And so we're going a step further. And so we're asking not just consumers, but also institutions and elected officials to really dig in support of those baristas. And so we're seeing that kind of support crop up already with like teachers unions, elected officials, prospective elected officials come in and voice that support and really make this a watershed decision and say you can't at the same time be a customer of Starbucks and be in support of workers. And so we're seeing it go further than just individual consumers.
2: Yeah, so that raises a question. If your boycott is successful, it seems like a lot of baristas would be getting laid off, right? Because you won't have the business.
1: You know, we certainly could see the company take negative action against the baristas, but we also know that the company has the resources at hand to end this boycott immediately. What we see is that when Starbucks has those resources, they are not investing it in their workers. And again, we ultimately believe that they can, and they've shown that they can with, you know, with their earnings statements and with the, what they spend. And so we're certainly hopeful that it doesn't result in that.
2: Starbucks says that, you know, that you get higher than minimum wage, and there are a number of benefits connected with it, health care and access to higher education or something like that. Do you see any of those benefits, and do you think that that could impact some of the baristas' willingness to join a union or really push the company?
1: I think ultimately what we are seeing is that the benefits that we have, even if it's better than industry standard, are simply not enough to live off of. We're not so much looking at, you know, comparison with other chains. We're looking at our real lives. You know, we're looking at, you know, the bills that we can't afford. We're looking at the medical bills that we can't pay. And we are looking around and we see the company choose to invest the funds that they have on things that are not benefiting the workers.
0: That was Nick Parker Smith, a Starbucks barista and a member of the Starbucks Workers United Union. Learn more about the Starbucks union and nationwide boycott by visiting our Between the Lines website at btlonline.org.

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Our theme music was written by Richard Hill and performed by Mikata. This week's program was produced by Susan Bramhall, Mary Hunt, Anna Manzo, Bob Nixon, Melinda Tuhus, and Jeff Yates. For Between the Lines,

0: Daily Report for Thursday, September 3rd, 2026. After 9 months of talks, the Central Oregon Community College Faculty Forum on Friday declared an impasse in contract negotiations with COCC. According to the union, compensation for faculty at the college has trailed peer institutions for years, while workload expectations remain high. Faculty members contend that they are among the lowest paid at any community college in Oregon and the absolute lowest paid when factoring in the cost of living in Bend. Final contract offers and cost summaries by both parties are due tomorrow. A 30-day cooling-off period will follow, during which efforts to reach an agreement may continue. Another mediation session is scheduled for Thursday, September 17th. In a surprise move, Deschutes County Democratic leadership chose to ignore its membership vote and revoked the endorsement of James McLaughlin for sheriff. In a letter to precinct committee persons, the leadership stated, quote, "As your elected officers, we have to consider potential damage to the party and our endorsed candidates," end quote. McLaughlin and two others were placed on leave in June after a woman complained that she and her family were harassed and targeted by sheriff's office deputies. A majority of Deschutes Democrats endorsed McLaughlin despite the allegations. A vegetation fire broke out on Tuesday afternoon behind Empire Stone Company on the north side of Bend, prompting precautionary evacuations. Firefighters stopped its forward progress in less than an hour. Officials said the fire began when sparks from an angle grinder being used to cut metal sent embers 20 feet into dry grass. Bend Fire and Rescue Deputy Fire Marshal Dan Derlocky said, "This is a good reminder that Central Oregon is still well within fire season. People doing grinding or cutting work should be aware that embers can travel 20 to 30 feet." Finally, September is Hunger Action Month, a nationwide campaign raising awareness about hunger in America and encouraging people to take action. Central Oregon food pantries report a steady year-over-year rise in demand. According to Feeding America's 2024 Map the Meal Gap data, more than 14% of the population in Central Oregon experiences food insecurity. Family Kitchen, which provides meals three times a day in Bend, distributed more than 140,000 meals in the first 7 months of 2026, an increase in monthly volume of 55 to 60% compared to last year. Information on volunteering is available at familykitchen.org. For KPOV, this has been the Daily Report, written and compiled by Marianne Hart and voiced by Hubby Levine.
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Well, the great John Hiatt here on Backdoor Blues to start this Thursday off. And yeah, I was feeling it yesterday for sure with the great rain we had, cooler temps. Man, it was such a relief to finally get a little bit of moisture around here in Central Oregon. Well, I'm Blue Dog, your host for Backdoor Blues. We got some new music we're going to dip into today and some older cuts as well. And just gonna have a good time. So hope you enjoy it, and you know, buckle up, stay tuned, and we're gonna get this first set started with Martin Lang on 88.9 KPOV Bend.

0: Yeah, that was Carla Olson, Mick Taylor with the Stone song, Silver Train. And that was from the Too Hot for Snakes release that came out in 2020. And that featured Mick Taylor, as I mentioned, former Stones member. So it did a great cover of that. That album is all live cuts. It's a really good album. If you are into some live slide guitar by Mick Taylor, he's just terrific. And we started things off with Martin Lang with I Worry No Mind Over You from the 2020 release, Bad Man. I'll be right back.
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0: That's right. Pass it on, as Kurt said. And Kurt is the host of Jazz and Jambalaya, which airs later today from 6 to 8. Always a great show. So check that out if you've not heard it before. Well, let's get back into the music with Cena Earhart with Last Chance on 88.9 KPOV Bend.

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3: 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And we have a slate of candidate interviews coming up that I think you'll want to check out, which you can access by going to kpov.org and looking for Center Stage and finding the schedule for all of the upcoming interviews. Well, let's see. In that last set, we closed things off with Devil Always Made Me Think Twice by Chris Stapleton, and then started things off with Cena Earhart with Last Chance. And now we're going to launch into some music that came out last year by Mississippi McDonald with a cover of the classic song Statesboro Blues here on 88.9 KPOV Bend.

Well, that was Cassandra Wilson with the Robert Johnson song, Come On My Kitchen. Cassandra Wilson passed away 2 days ago at age 70, one of the most successful female jazz singers in history, winner of 2 Grammys. And back in 2001, she was named America's Best Singer by Time Magazine. I don't know, it just seems like we've had some greats pass away here recently, and I certainly wanted to find a bluesy cut. You certainly pick up the jazz influence on that song, but it's a great blues song done by Cassandra Wilson, and she was one of the greats. And before that, we heard Misty Blues, some new music led by Gina Coleman. And she also had some help on that from Chantel McCullough, Candace Ivory, Kathy Harvey, Alexis P. Suter, and Kat Riggins. And the name of that song was Battle Cry. Name of that release is the same, Battle Cry. It's just came out. So great, great song. And we started things off with Mississippi McDonald with Statesboro Blues. Well, this is Backdoor Blues, just spinning some blues here every Thursday from 10 to noon, and also Friday at midnight and Monday afternoons from 2 to 4. So there'll be a Labor Day show coming up next week from 2 to 4, a Labor Day encore broadcast, I should say, of this show that we're playing today. Well, let's get back into it with some brand new music from Walk That Walk with I Ain't No Stranger on 88.9 KPOV Bend.

0: Well, that was Black Knights by Mark Hummel, legendary harp player, joined by Anson Thunderberg on guitar. That's brand new music. Name of the release, I'm sorry, is Road Dog. And Mark has been in Bend a number of times with the Blues Harmonica Blowout. Always puts together an all-star cast to support him, and had a chance to see him a couple years ago, and it was really a terrific show. And then before that, we started out with some brand new music from the Boston-based blues band Walk That Walk with I Ain't No Stranger. They've got a number of albums out there and have always delivered some consistent, great blues music. I'll be right back.
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0: Well, now we're going to jump back into the music with a couple of my favorites, Ray Charles and Bonnie Raitt with Do I Ever Cross Your Mind on 88.9 KPOV Bend.

Well, that's Bruce Cockburn, I should say, from The Charity of Night. Name of that song is Night Train, and that came out in 2011. Before that, we heard Ernest Ains with Yellowstone from a release of the same name that came out in 2022. And then we started things off with the great Ray Charles and Bonnie Raitt, Do I Ever Cross Your Mind, from the 2004 release After the Storm. Well, thanks to Runaround Sioux Barbecue and Sisters Folk Festival for their support of KPOV. 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We've got a fall fun drive coming up, but there's nothing that says you can't make an early donation and send us a little love before we kick off our fall fun drive. Well, this next set is going to start things off with Billy Gibbons and the BFGs, and then we're going to close this set out with some brand new music from an Iranian musician, songwriter by the name of Mehran Matin, who's joined by Julio and SF1 artists I've never played before on the show before, but I think you might enjoy this music, so stick around for that at the end of this set. But let's get started with Billy Gibbons and the BFGs on 88.9 KPOV Bend.

Well, that was Mehran Mattin. Brand new music, Iranian musician. It was recorded in Dublin last year, just released. And the name of that song is A Place Called Home. Name of the release is Blues Way. Really enjoyed that. Before that, we heard Alexis Corner's Blues Incorporated. Name of that song was The Captain's Tiger. That was, I don't have the year on that, but it was released back in the early 1960s. Then we started things off with Billy Gibbons and the BFGs with Sally Pimiento from Billy Gibbons and the BFGs. Well, actually, no, the album is Perfectamundo. It was released in 2015. All right, the 2026 Ember Sauna Bend Fall Festival returns to downtown Bend October 2nd through the 4th, bringing together fine artists, live music, local food, family activities. The festival will also feature the first ever Harvest Bake Off, inviting home bakers and chili makers to compete for ribbons, prizes, and a Best in Show title. For festival information, entertainment schedules, bake off registration, and vendor information, visit BendFallFestival.com. Well, I'm going to start this set off with another cut from Mehran Mattin from his brand new release, Driftwood, or release called Blues Way. The name of the song is Driftwood, and I hope you enjoy it. Here we go.

0: with the song TikTok from the release Family Style. And yeah, we did a special on Stevie Ray last week that if you were listening, hope you enjoyed it. It was a lot of fun, and I definitely need to follow that up with another special on Stevie Ray. There's so much music to play. But, you know, this release was came out a month after Stevie Ray's death. It's the only studio album that the two brothers recorded together, and they were working on it for a number of months leading up to the tragic death of Stevie Ray. Won a Grammy, Best Contemporary Blues Album, and, you know, I just finished a book on Stevie Ray, and their relationship had really strengthened over the years, and they both talked about how incredibly important it was for them to do this album together and how much fun they had doing it. And, you know, it's such a blessing that they were able to record this the time they did it, because and then to have it released after Stevie Ray's passing was even more, just kind of, I guess it was meant to be. Well, before that, we heard Mayron Matten with some brand new music. Name of that song was Driftwood, and he's an Iranian artist. Just came out, released just about a week ago, I believe, recorded in Dublin, Ireland, and I think we'll be hearing a lot more from him. Very, very creative artist. Well, I'm going to take a quick break, and then and I'll be right back.
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0: Yeah, you know, if you like what you're hearing on KPOV, if you like this show, if you like other shows that you hear during the week, tell somebody about it. 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Guitar Showcase plays a lot of similar music that that I cover on Backdoor Blues. And, you know, if you like this show and you're not familiar with Guitar Showcase, you might want to check that out on Fridays between 10 and noon. Well, I was talking about Stevie Ray Vaughan. He was certainly a prodigy, and he spent hours and hours in his room listening to records and memorizing licks, all self-taught. And there's an artist I'm going to play right now by the name of Jake Soberlak. He's 17 years old. He's from Kamloops, British Columbia. And he's got his first debut album coming out next Friday, the 11th. And this is a kid who started playing guitar very early on. And by the time he was 13 years old, 14 years old, he was gaining a ton of attention up in British Columbia. Such that over the years, he was able to strike a record deal. And, you know, interestingly enough, it took Stevie Ray Vaughan till he was 29 and probably 12 years of playing in clubs before he ultimately got a record deal and was signed by John Hammond at Epic Records. But, you know, this is it's a different time, and I think it says something about the blues and the fact that a 17-year-old kid can strike a record deal and play with some really, really established musicians on this album. So hope you enjoy it. Name of this song is I Can't Find. Name of the artist, Jake Soberlak. You'll be hearing a lot more from him in the years to come, I'm sure. 88.9 KPOV Bend.

Yeah, that's Mr. Al Kooper from his album Recuperation, and that came out in 1994. Then before that, we heard brand new music from Jake Soberlak, the 17-year-old prodigy from Canada's debut album that comes out next Friday. The name of that song was You Gotta Leave. Well, we've got about 12 minutes left in today's show. We're gonna get as many songs in as we can. So let's keep things going here with Greg Allman and I'm No Angel on 88.9 KPOB Bend.

All right. This is a song I wrote back in 1972, 3 and part of 4.

Well, while we listen to A Little Blues Is a Feeling from Blues Company, just want to tell you who we listened to. That last song was Little Feet with Red Gumbo from their Best of Little Feet release. Came out in 2006. And then we started that set off with Greg Allman with I'm No Angel from his Greg Allman Live Back to Macon, Georgia. Well, thanks so much for listening to Backdoor Blues. It's been a lot of fun. And just hope you have a great week. We will see you next week here on Backdoor Blues, 88.9 KPOV Bend. Take care.

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Thanks for tuning in. If you're not familiar with that song, that is the Top Gun anthem. Harold Faltermeyer there. And right about at this point in the film, Top Gun. Yeah, all the planes getting ready, heading into the danger zone. Kenny Loggins shows them the way after this. And so that gives you a little taste of what we're going to do today. We're going to do songs from soundtracks. That's right. We like to pick a theme on The Feast, and that is today's theme. And we're going to get right into it. Well, I can let you know what you got coming up. We got, you're going to hear from some Eddie Vedder later from Into the Wild. Yeah, we're going to hear from Prince and Batman too. Charlie XCX did her own little soundtrack for Wuthering Heights. We'll hear a track from that. Yeah, Velvet Underground. We're going to get all sorts of stuff. We're going to play one from Napoleon Dynamite, but we're going to start with one from, I think this is my only Tarantino selection today. We're starting with one from Reservoir Dogs. Here's a Little Green Bag from George Baker's selection.

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3: All right, welcome back to The Feast. I'm your host, Jer Bear. Thursday. Yep, we're at Thursday now. 12 to 2, I'll be here today. And we are doing soundtracks today. Songs from soundtracks throughout history. And that last one was Jenny Lewis from the movie Bolt, animated movie. Yeah, about a dog who thinks he's actually the superhero dog that he's playing in the movie. And he gets lost and he finds his way back. Sorry to spoil it, but great little soundtrack. That was Barking at the Moon. Yeah, Jenny Lewis. And we had Ryan Gosling from the Barbie the album. That was I'm Just Ken, just a few years back. And Isaac Hayes, of course, doing the theme from Shaft. And we had The Temptations before that. That one off the Big Chill soundtrack, which I think was just a wonderful movie and album for boomers everywhere. And, I don't know, little kids like me who just were introduced to those kind of, that kind of music, The Temptations there with Ain't Too Proud to Beg. And we started off with one from Reservoir Dogs. That was a little green bag, George Baker selection. All right, we're going to continue here. We're going to start off this next one. This one's from Eddie Vedder. Did the music for the motion picture Into the Wild. And yeah, we're just going to get into it. Here's Eddie, Far Behind.

And you open the door and you step inside. We're inside our hearts. Now imagine your pain is a white ball of healing light. That's right. Your pain, the pain itself, is a white ball.

Welcome to Fight Club.

0: That's right. Dust Brothers there. From Fight Club. That's Brad Pitt as Tyler Durden. This Is Your Life. And before that, we had Crowded House from the Reality Bites soundtrack. Classic. Two classic 90s films there. Crowded House with Locked Out. And before that, we had Lollipop from the Chordettes. That song from the Stand By Me soundtrack, which was everywhere. All over elementary school, that soundtrack was. And a couple of years later came the Batman movie, Tim Burton's Batman, and that the Prince soundtrack of that. That was Party Man, Jack Nicholson dancing around with a cane, I believe, to that song. Yeah, quite a sight. And we had Eddie Vedder starting it off with Far Behind from the music for the motion picture Into the Wild. We're doing soundtracks today on The Feast. Thanks for tuning in, everybody. 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And I'm going to play a little message here for you. Then we're going to dive into some more soundtrack songs. We're going to start off with one from Almost Famous coming up after this message.
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And welcome back to The Feast, everybody. I'm your host, Chair Bear. Every Thursday on The Feast. And today we're doing some soundtracking. Listen to some songs, some soundtracks. Right now you're listening to one in the background there from Sofia Coppola's Lost in Translation. This one by Air, called Alone in Kyoto. Mournful scene. ScarJo's kind of looking out the train window. Memorable in my mind. Anyway. What did we hear in our last set? It was kind of a twee set for us. We did Sound of Silence. Yes, the classic from The Graduate, Simon and Garfunkel there. And Ruby Tuesday from The Rolling Stones. That from Royal Tenenbaums. Wes Anderson, Royal Tenenbaums. And we had Amy Mann before that doing Momentum. She did the soundtrack for Paul Thomas Anderson's Magnolia there. A lot of great tracks on that one. And we had, before that, one from Harold and Maude. The Harold and Maude soundtrack. I feel like I gotta check in with that movie again. That one, Cat Stevens. You can do whatever. Yusuf or Cat Stevens, I think. Technically goes by both. And we started off with one from Cameron Crowe's Almost Famous. That was from Yes. And that was I've Seen All Good People. Right, I think that has two names to it, doesn't it? Yeah. I've Seen All Good People. A, Your Move. B, All Good People. Kind of song has two parts, so that's what that's about. And we're going to continue in this kind of siesta hour of Thursday here. Take that dial all the way down. And we're going to get started. We're going to, I guess, it, even though it's siesta hour, we're going to kick it up a notch here. One from Spider-Man Into the Spider-Verse. Here's Black Way and Black Caviar with What's Up, Danger?

0: Hard out there for a pimp. That's right. Listening to The Feast, everyone, on 88.9 at KPOV, and I'm your host, Jared Bear. We're doing some soundtracks today. That one, 3-6 Mafia, that's from the movie Hustle and Flow. I'm pretty sure that was either Oscar-nominated or won the trophy itself. And before that, we had the late, great Bonnie Tyler holding out for a hero from the Footloose soundtrack. Yes, and Soul Asylum before that with Can't Even Tell. That's from the Clerks, the motion picture Clerks. Yes, way back in 1994. I don't know if that was Kevin Smith's debut, but certainly his breakthrough, we'd call it. And we started off with What's Up Danger from Black Way and Black Caviar from Spider-Man Into the Spider-Verse. And there's another, the third of those movies, I believe, coming out next year. So, yeah, watch out for that one. That's going to be good. No matter what it is, it's going to be good. Those guys know what they're doing. All right, I'm going to play a little message, and then we're going to jump into one from Dirty Dancing right after this.
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0: Forever Young from Alphaville, from the Napoleon Dynamite movie. On the Feast on 88.9, KPOV Bend, streaming live, kpov.org. Thanks for joining us today on our soundtrack day. And we had, before that, Whitney Houston from The Bodyguard. That was I Have Nothing. And we had Charlie XCX from The Wuthering Heights. I'm going to say that again. The Wuthering Heights soundtrack. I was dying for you. And we had Love Hurts, Nazareth, their version of that song. And Love is Strange to kick it all off from Mickey and Sylvia, the Dirty Dancing album. Yeah, I had that one. Had that on vinyl, still do. And there's, just like The Big Chill, there's also more songs. They came up with two albums because they were just so dang popular. All right, we're going to do a little break and come back and then play our last soundtrack set. Be right back.
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0: That's right. Stick around for Day Tripper and Audio Rays coming up after the Feast. Yeah, stick around. Even for after that, yeah, you don't have to turn it off. You can listen to Jazz and Jambalaya at 6 p.m., followed by Left the Dial at 8. Yeah, great Thursday here at KPOV in Bend, Oregon. And I'd also like to give thanks to... who are we going to thank today? Let's thank The Source and Original Pancake House, yeah, for their support of KPOV. 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It's just that simple. All right, we got one more set here, soundtracky songs. And I had to put a Bond song in there. So we're gonna hear Tina Turner's Bond theme song. Remember that one? And we'll hear one from the Clueless soundtrack, as well as we're going to finish up with one from 24 Hour Party People. We're going to hear, I guess let's call that the title track of that movie, 24 Hour Party People, about the kind of the birth of the rave scene in Manchester, England, like New Order. And yeah, band like the Happy Mondays and Joy Division, those fellas. But yeah, thanks for listening and keep listening to KPOV. Check you later.

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2: Daily report for Thursday, September 3rd, 2026. After 9 months of talks, the Central Oregon Community College Faculty Forum on Friday declared an impasse in contract negotiations with COCC. According to the union, compensation for faculty at the college has trailed peer institutions for years, while workload expectations remain high. Faculty members contend that they are among the lowest paid at any community college in Oregon and the absolute lowest paid when factoring in the cost of living in Bend. Final contract offers and cost summaries by both parties are due tomorrow. A 30-day cooling-off period will follow, during which efforts to reach an agreement may continue. Another mediation session is scheduled for Thursday, September 17th. In a surprise move, Deschutes County Democratic leadership chose to ignore its membership vote and revoked the endorsement of James McLaughlin for sheriff. In a letter to precinct committee persons, the leadership stated, quote, "As your elected officers, we have to consider potential damage to the party and our endorsed candidates," end quote. McLaughlin and two others were placed on leave in June after a woman complained that she and her family were harassed and targeted by sheriff's office deputies. A majority of Deschutes Democrats endorsed McLaughlin despite the allegations. A vegetation fire broke out on Tuesday afternoon behind Empire Stone Company on the north side of Bend, prompting precautionary evacuations. Firefighters stopped its forward progress in less than an hour. Officials said the fire began when sparks from an angle grinder being used to cut metal sent embers 20 feet into dry grass. Bend Fire and Rescue Deputy Fire Marshal Dan Derlocky said, "This is a good reminder that Central Oregon is still well within fire season. People doing grinding or cutting work should be aware that embers can travel 20 to 30 feet. Finally, September is Hunger Action Month, a nationwide campaign raising awareness about hunger in America and encouraging people to take action. Central Oregon food pantries report a steady year-over-year rise in demand. According to Feeding America's 2024 Map the Meal Gap data, more than 14% of the population in Central Oregon experiences food insecurity. Family Kitchen, which provides meals three times a day in Bend, distributed more than 140,000 meals in the first 7 months of 2026, an increase in monthly volume of 55 to 60% compared to last year. Information on volunteering is available at familykitchen.org. For KPOV, this has been the Daily Report, written and compiled by Marianne Hart and voiced by Hubby Levy.
3: 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I'm your host, Kay Spotter, for the Day Tripper Show. Thanks for joining me. Today's show is going to go back to an old formula, which is sort of starting out in the 60s, some obscure, semi-obscure bands, garage rock, psychedelic. First up is Tomorrow, the band Tomorrow, known for their hit, if you will, if you know that, My White Bicycle, which is sort of an underground hit, and been covered by a number of people over the years. This is called Real Life Permanent Dream by Tomorrow.

0: was the Sound Carriers right there. With Caught by the Sun. Sort of carrying on the vibe from the Strawberry Alarm Clock. Before that, that was there was Barefoot in Baltimore, one of the more hippy-dippy happy songs from the 60s. That was the Strawberry Alarm Clock from Incense and Peppermints, 1967. Before that, the Electric Prunes with You Never Had It Better from Underground, 1967. The Seeds before that with Girl, I Want You. That's from their debut, 1966. The Seeds were one of those bands that, you know, back in the 60s when the televisions wanted to be hip, they would ask some, you know, popular band of the day onto their show. They were on a show called The Mothers-in-Law, and Sky Saxon and the band are, you know, they're trying to make it big or something. I don't know. It's, look it up on YouTube. It's pretty funny. They're lip syncing everything. And the funny thing is the Seeds were never really that big, you know, in terms of like, they're not the Stones, that's for sure. Before that, Park Avenue Playground with The Trip from a compilation called 2131 South Michigan Avenue, 60s Garage and Psychedelia from the USA, 1967. The Park Avenue Playground, the band originally started out with the name The U.S. Males, M-A-L-E-S. I wonder if anyone else took that one. Yeah, before that, Tomorrow with Real Life Permanent Dream from their 1968 release, Tomorrow. 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Thanks for joining me, your host, Kay Spotter. 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
0: All right. Up next, I'm going to stick a different direction here. Here's Little Barry from 2026's Gravity Freeze with Anything You Are.

That was the Limignanas with J'adore Le Monde from Faded 2025. It's kind of a international set there. That was from France. Before that, the Lazy Eyes with Where's My Brain from Songbook 2022. They're Australian. Nice Biscuit. Before that, Desolation from their SOS release 2024. I think they're actually from the U.S. Motor Psycho before that with Laird of Heimli 2025. They're Norwegian. They've been together since 1989, Motor Psycho. Little Barry before that with Anything You Are from Gravity Freeze 2026. That was from the UK. So you're listening to KPOV Bend, High Desert Community Radio. Thanks for joining me on the Day Tripper Show with Kay Spotter. Let's see here. We've got some announcements to make. 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It's been around for maybe the inception of this station. All right. 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Okay. Up next, some more international. Here's a Brazilian band called the Bugarins.

0: It's coming red.
1: Kevin Morby there from 2017's City Music with the title track City Music. He's trying to create a new genre as opposed to country music. Maybe. Never heard it. Be tough to define. All right. Before that, Crystal Stilts with The Dazzled from All A Light of Night, 2008. And we start out with the Bugarins with Avalanche from Manual, 2015. While you're listening to KPOV Bend, I'm your host, Kate Spotter, for the Day Tripper Show. Thanks for joining me.
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1: Okay, get right back into it here, starting out this hour with the Go-Betweens from Oceans Apart. This is The Statue.

a typical summer night, with the swallows and swifts in flight, Jack and cash and cigarettes, a hubble of bugs don't

0: so long ago, so very, very long ago, the death of the English pub. Death of the English pub.
1: From Venus, that was Martin Newell's band before he went solo. And of course, that's called The Death of the English Pub from the Lake District. I think that was a later release, 2013, although I'm guessing that was actually released more like in the 80s, maybe the 90s. All right, The Black Angels before that, Here and Now from Wilderness of Mirrors, 2022. The Dolly Rocker Movement with The Light Ride from Electric Sunshine, 2009. The Bees with Got to Let Go from Octopus, 2007. We start out with The Go-Betweens with The Statue from Oceans Apart, 2005. 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
1: Yes, thank you for listening. We got, what are you coming up here with Sugar Candy Mountain with Gussie.

0: That was actually part of the song. Not a DJ mistake. That was the Mystery Lights with Sorry I Forgot Your Name from Purgatory 2024. Before that, Morgan Delt with Make My Gray Brain Green from his debut album 2014. The Wooden Ships before that with Red Line from V, that's a 2018 release. The Nerves before that, When You Find Out from One Way Ticket. Now, The Nerves were a three-piece. That really sounded from the 60s, but that was released in 1976, and it was, I believe, Peter Case's first band before moving on to the Plimsolls later. So that's kind of cool. Kind of, I think it's sort of a new release, sort of, to the public. Started off that with Sugar Candy Mountain from Impression. That was 2021 with Gussie. Well, you're listening to KPOV Bend, High Desert Community Radio. This is the Day Tripper Show with your host, Kay Spotter.
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0: All right, we're going to wind out today's show with a group called The Ponds. I first played them when Gene Hackman died. I looked for Gene Hackman songs. There was actually a Robin Hitchcock song about Gene Hackman. And then these guys had one called Gene Hackman Dream or something like that. I believe it's from the same release. It's 2011, The Blackest Shine. This is the title track, The Blackest Shine.

to the Budos band in the background. Before that, you just heard Uzo Bazooka with Runaway from Uzo Bazooka 2014. Before that, Dumbo Gets Mad with Electric Eclectic Prong from the Levitation Sessions 2023. Before that, we had Motrick with Streamline from Moon, the Cosmic Electrics of Motrick. One, we started out with the Ponds, the Black as Shine from the Black as Shine 2011. Thanks for listening to

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You're listening to Audio Raisin. I'm your host, Carol Dupuy. Welcome to the show. That was Fleetwood Mac, of course, with Landslide from 1977. Wolf Alice covering the Roches' 1979 song written by Maggie Roche called Hammond's Song. And I just love that cover of Wolf Alice's. I just feel like that Ellie Roselle, the lead singer of Wolf Alice, just does a beautiful job, and the backup singers harmonize beautifully, just like the Roches tune. If you've never heard it, I recommend checking it out. Jonathan Wilson with the beautiful song Ballad of the Pines from his Gentle Spirit album from 2011 started off today's show. Again, welcome. Hope you're having a great day thus

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0: listener-supported, volunteer-powered. That was the Moldy Peaches from New York, that anti-folk band. Sort of, I think they were became popular after that movie Juno came out. This may have been one of the songs on that soundtrack. Anyways, what you heard was Anyone Else But You from the Murder Ball, released from 2005. Jim James of My Morning Jacket with some solo material that just came out. The album's called Wowed Out, and the song I played, Lost Child, after that Rose City Band radio song from Soli Sombra from last year. And some another Portland band, Rose City Band, of course, from Portland, and Jeffrey Silverstein, that artist, is also from Portland. His new material, or I should say his new album, Doggone, just came out about 2 weeks ago, and the song I played, Patchouli. And I hope you're enjoying the show so far. I'm going to get back to it. This is Big Thief.
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You're listening to Audio Rays. I'm your host, Carol Dupuy. That was Dreamin' of Me by Depeche Mode, going back to 1981 for that one, from Speak and Spell. Nouvelle Vague, that French cover project covering Depeche Mode's Never Let Me Down Again, from their forthcoming release, A Date with Depeche Mode. And it looks like that's going to come out in October sometime. And if you're not familiar with Nouvelle Vague, again, they're a French cover project formed in Paris in 2003 by producers Marc Collin and the late Olivier Lebel. And they became kind of an international phenomenon by reinventing sort of brooding post-punk, new wave, and synth pop classics through sort of that sultry bossa nova style and with 1960s type pop arrangements. I'm just a huge fan of this band, and they have all sorts of playful renditions of covers from XTC to The Clash, you name it, they've covered it. And Nouvelle Vague, just so you know, is a sort of a clever linguistic joke that translates to new wave in three distinct ways. French Nouvelle Vague refers to the iconic 1960s French New Wave cinema movement. In English, New Wave, of course, represented that 1970s, 80s post-punk and synth-pop music era. And in Portuguese, bossa nova translates literally to new trend or new wave. There you go. More information than you probably wanted. Before Nouvelle Vague was Mitski with Bug Like an Angel from her 2020 release, The Land is Inhospitable and So Are We. Big Thief, that upstate New York artist or band, with Change from the Dragon New Warm Mountain Believe in You album from 2021. And I want to just give some special thanks to Ace Handyman Services, as well as Pizza Mondo, for supporting KPOV. 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So please consider a donation today if you're not already doing so. And thank you so much. And I'm glad you're with me today. Again, I hope you're doing well. I'm going to get back to the music. This is Big Star with September Girls. It's me.